0: the civil government does not define your ethic as a Christian. That's critical that we understand that. And now maybe people will become more and more awakened to that.
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1: Welcome. Thank you for joining us for Grace Alive, a broadcast ministry of Grace Emmanuel Church, located at 707 Kitterman Road in Port St. Lucie, Florida. We are excited you've joined us for a message that was recorded during one of our Sunday morning services. 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Text us at 772-205-6552, and we will reach out to you with a text or phone call. The concept of having someone who is the Lord and being free seems like a contradiction. Freedom and surrender do not seem to go together, but our founders knew different. And the scriptures teach us that it is by seeing Jesus as Lord that we find true freedom. Join us now as we listen to this message from our pastor, Sam Chess.
2: Jesus is Lord of all, number 10. I learned something from the Bible in the last 2 weeks I didn't know. And that happens a lot for me. Rather regularly, I'm studying to teach or preach, and then comes this aha moment. Aha! I didn't see that ever before in my life. And it shifts my thinking completely, and then I can't wait to tell you, which is what I'm going to do here in the next few minutes, although we're just getting started on it today, and it'll take us a little more than 1 week. So last time I preached was July 5th, I think. Yes, July 5th. And we kept this whole 250-year Independence Day thing going the day after the 4th on the 5th, and we're still keeping it going. Aren't we keeping it going? Here are some statements I made, and these kind of set the course for where my head then went the day after, which would have been the 6th. Statements that I made, and it'll lead us to where we're going today. Statement number one, real, true physical freedom grows out of spiritual freedom. And I gave you the stats on that, that this country, in its beginnings, 98% Protestant, 1.6% Catholic, 99.8% of the early people in this country were professed Christians, and out of them grew the greatest level of freedom that anyone had ever known, and I could probably put the word has in there, has ever known since. We are a country that experiences true freedom. Number two, true human freedom is a gift from God. I'll get deeper into that in just a little bit. You find true civil freedom, the kind we experience out here around us on a daily basis, only in countries that either presently have or have had in the near past Christianity as its foundation. I've listened to Pastor Kevin, Pastor Mitchell on the radio program the last couple weeks. They keep reinforcing that over and over again. And I challenge you, look the world over. When you find any level of freedom, you will find current or recent past Christianity values and principles. It's always true. Christianity breeds freedom. And when you find Christian principles are not present or have not been present in the last 100 or so years, you will find tyranny. You will find tyranny in some level or another where the masses are controlled by the few. Number three, civil liberty spawns from spiritual liberty. That's much like number one, but I go on to say, but if a people or nation turn away from God's truth, they will find themselves moving away from freedom and will find themselves moving toward tyranny. And that's something we all concerned about, is it not? Something we worry about in our own country. We watch us moving further away from our Christian roots, and we find ourselves more and more losing some of the freedoms that we have held dear. Now, here's the thing. If that's true, if those things are true, why are they true? Why? What makes them true? Our forefathers obviously believed them because they wrote them into our founding documents. They're part of who we are as a nation. Here we are, Declaration of Independence. We hold these truths to be self-evident, that all men are created equal, that they are endowed by their Creator with certain unalienable rights, also in the Declaration of Independence. We therefore, appealing to the supreme judge of the world for the rectitude of our intentions, with a firm reliance on the protection of divine providence. And we've looked at that word a lot of times, pro before vidence, from which we get the word video, to see before, the protection of the divine one who sees everything. We mutually pledge to each other our lives, our fortunes, and our sacred honor. And then Sam Adams, after he signed the Declaration of Independence, said this, and this is really, really a good statement. He said, "We have this day restored the sovereign to whom," capital W, he put, "alone man ought to be obedient. He reigns in heaven," Sam says. Sam Adams and John Adams were cousins. They both signed the Declaration that day. John Adams went on to become the second president after George Washington. John Quincy Adams was his son, and John Quincy became the sixth president of the United States. And here's what he wrote on the back wall. "The highest glory of the American Revolution was this. It connected in one," you say it, into that word, "bond, the principles of civil government with the principles of Christianity." So let's take the three statements. Here we are. Civil liberty spawns spiritual liberty. True biblical spiritual liberty leads to civil liberty. I probably said that wrong, but just fill in the blanks. When a nation moves away from true biblical spiritual liberty, it automatically moves away from civil liberty. George De Silva was telling me this last week. He just got back from England, where his family, a lot of his family live, and he expressed amazement at the huge concentration of Indian people that now are in England. And of course, the ethnic background does not matter, but the Hinduism that they bring with them is a far cry from the cradle of Christianity that England once was. Hinduism is now the third largest religion in England. Muslims now make up 15% of the population in London, and growing rapidly. Most of them are childbearing age. Most of them are young. Lots of them throughout all of England, but London is absolutely covered with them. And according to the BSA, the British Social Attitude Survey, 5% of people in England attend a Christian church on a Sunday morning. 4%, this many, of people under 35 who actually attend church in England. Everything is switching. And as it switches, watch, I want to put two pictures up here on the screen. That's a picture right there of Charles Spurgeon preaching in the Metropolitan Tabernacle. And they had to keep adding to it. Eventually it seated 6,000 people because they just had more people than they absolutely knew what to do with, and Spurgeon would preach. And it wasn't just him. It was Martin Lloyd-Jones, who's an evangelical free church guy like we all are, and G. Campbell Morgan. I mean, these guys preached in London. People came pouring in. The other picture is a recent picture of a street preacher being arrested for sharing the gospel on the streets of London now. And the internet's covered with these kind of pictures where you can see the loss of civil freedom that came with the loss of spiritual freedom. Spiritual freedom leads to physical freedom. Is there a connection? Is there a biblical connection to why all that's true? And the answer to that is yes. And that's what I didn't understand even as little as 2 weeks ago when I preached the last sermon in this series. God nudged me, as he often does, to go into the Bible and pull every reference in the Bible that uses the word free or freedom. And I did. 195 references in the Bible, 18 pages, single space, lined them all up, then began to dig through them to find out what the Bible actually says about freedom, what it actually says about being free. And we've done that on lots and lots of subjects over the years. But when you look at everything in the Bible about freedom, and I have now, where does freedom come from? Where does it come from? And there's probably a cheat on the back wall, is there not? Yeah, 2 Corinthians 3:17, "Now the Lord is the Spirit, and where the Spirit of the Lord is, there is freedom." But let's ask again, what is the source of freedom? Everything in the universe has a source. Few of us believe that something came out of nothing, order came out of chaos, life came from non-life. I left my notes in there, didn't I? Morality came out of matter. I mean, think about that. Think about that. There was no life, and then out of non-life came life. And then morality, all you have is matter and energy, and out of matter and energy comes morals. where we don't want to kill each other? And then I put the words, how dumb is that? How dumb is that? How dumb is that? That our morality would somehow just come out of absolutely nothing. So everything has a source. And we've even talked, we've talked in the past about stuff like love. Let's just take that just for a second for an illustration. Where does love come from? The Bible tells us. It doesn't say that God has love. It says that God is love. See, every bit of love that you have ever experienced from somebody else, or every bit of love that you've ever passed on to somebody else, doesn't spring out of nothing. It didn't just come from nowhere. It came from a source. If you love your husband, you're doing so by tapping into the love of God. He's the source of love. And the same thing is true for freedom. I didn't know this, but now I think it's absolutely true. The same is true for freedom. It's what I didn't understand even 2 weeks ago, let alone last month. God is the source of freedom. It doesn't exist apart from God. It's not something that humans invented. We didn't invent freedom. As we make our way through the Bible, and we will, not for weeks, but I've got all this scripture. You can come on a Wednesday night to kind of get a fast pace there, but Genesis to Revelation, we clearly see it unfold. You can just watch it, starting particularly in Exodus. You can watch it just unfold right through the book of Revelation, this subject of freedom. And it all starts with God explaining human physical freedom to the Israelites. They didn't know. This is all new to them. It wasn't something they'd ever experienced before. And then eventually get to the New Testament, or even the writings of David and Isaiah, and then it begins to filter in this idea of spiritual freedom. And then you get to the New Testament, and spiritual freedom just absolutely explodes. And there's this unbreakable link between the two, physical freedom and spiritual freedom. We saw that in our early remarks. Spiritual freedom and physical freedom, it's like they're linked at the hip or at the arm or wherever one would link such things. So often, in our modern rewriting of history, revisionist history, which is filling the pages of books today, people would say that the men in that room, Independence Hall, Philadelphia, were all secular men. They were secular men doing a secular job. And I will say again, I don't think I put it on any notes here, that's ignorant. That's absolute nonsense. The Committee of Five, Adams, Franklin, Sherman, Livingston, and Jefferson, spent 17 days poring over what they would try to put into this thing called the Declaration of Independence. And by the way, did you know that all of their discussions were written down? I mean, you take somebody, David Barton, we had a big video series here a couple years ago. He held up entire books where everything they said as they were preparing to write the Declaration of Independence was also written down and published in volumes of books. You can go back and study everything that they discussed as they were getting ready to come down to a singular document. And all of it included God, and all of it included the Bible. It absolutely filled the pages. And Thomas Jefferson then writes this draft. The Continental Congress, 343 people, which is interesting to me. I never really quite looked at this before, but 343 people were in the Continental Congress. They were farmers and they owned businesses and they would come in when they could come. Only 56 of them showed up to sign the Declaration of Independence. And regardless of what modern history books might try to tell you, all 56 who signed were professing Christians. A few were deists, or what we might call a clockmaker's theory, where God wound the universe up like a clock and got it going. He created it all, but he doesn't have a personal relationship with people. And one person was a universalist. Now, here's the thing. A lot of the Continental Congress were universalists, a number of them, and a number of them were deists, but they didn't make it that day, which is fascinating to me. Only 56 of the people actually made it to the signing on the July 4th when they actually signed it. But any thought that the people who signed the documents on July 4th were secularists is utter nonsense. It's just absolutely not true. Those God-chosen 56, and I'm going to hold to that, spent July 2nd and July 3rd debating what are we going to have. And they cut out about a third of what would have perhaps been in there. But then they finally came down to this document that has helped this nation to thrive for the last 250 years. We've held tight to it. We haven't erred from it. And I now have a better sense of what the founders were looking at biblically to put into that document that would hold this nation together for the last 2,000 years. In their discussions to their final conclusion, and I'm going to show you that. We'll outline some of what the Bible says. You'll see it as we go along here. And I'm going to say this. I probably shouldn't say this, but I'm going to say it anyway. Why not? It's just going out all over the internet. Some of the people we call deists, George Washington is often said to have been a deist. God's distant, God's not up close. If you read that man's prayers, of which there are several that are published, if you see the faith in him as he followed God's calling in impossible circumstances, and I know a whole bunch of you have gone to the Young Washington movie in the last 2 weeks because you've told me and I see you posting about it online, and they did a pretty good job of showing Washington in impossible circumstances and God pulling him through that to where he eventually became a general. But even the story of the Indian chief, I think I mentioned that here before, but it's in the movie of the Indian chief who shot him 17 times and then said, he won't die, the guy won't die. And finally told his own warriors, don't shoot him anymore. He's the, whatever he called him, the great chief in the sky, has his hand on him. That's not folklore. That's in the history books. And I'm going to make this statement. Sometimes the founders that we might call deists had a closer relationship with God than some who call themselves evangelical Christians today. I'm just saying. And I said it. So back to us working toward the revealed truths of God's word on the subject of freedom. It all starts out with God explaining his role in physical freedom. He had to get that through to them first. Physical freedom, and then it eventually explodes open in the New Testament, explaining God's role as the source of spiritual freedom. Now watch. What it takes to have both, what it takes to lose both. You can lose your spiritual freedom, you can lose your physical freedom. And the unfolding story of the children of Israel who gained both and lost both. That fills the pages, particularly of the Old Testament. And once we read all those verses together, we begin to understand what the founders were grasping when they came up with our form of government. They were looking at this. What's it take to have freedom? What's it take to lose freedom? And physical freedom and spiritual freedom are so completely linked. Here's a passage that's always one of my favorites. I use 17 and 18 out of a lot. I very seldom use the beginning part, but 2 Corinthians 3:7, the old way with laws etched in stone, led to death, though it began with such glory that the people of Israel could not bear to look at Moses' face. For his face shone with the glory of God, even though the brightness was already fading away. Shouldn't we expect far greater glory under the new way now that the Holy Spirit is giving us life? And that's not in the Bible. That's me saying, yes, of course. We should have much greater glory. And then it goes on to express exactly how that unfolds. Here's verse 16. But whenever someone turns to the Lord, the veil, their veil, the sin veil, the veil between us and God is taken away. For the Lord is the Spirit. There's where that famous verse comes from. And wherever the Spirit of the Lord is, there is freedom. Watch. So all of us who have had that veil removed can see and reflect the glory of the Lord. So we become glory reflectors. It begins to change who we are. We begin to see God for who he is. And then we begin to become more and more like him. We begin to be changed until we're starting to reflect the very glory of God. He goes on to say that, and the Lord who is the Spirit makes us more and more like him. Metamorphed is the word there. As we are changed into his glorious image. And I often talk about those last two verses, but never quite relate it back to the Lord is the Spirit, and where the Spirit of the Lord is, there is freedom, there is liberty. Let me just insert here, and I promise you we're going to eventually get to what Scripture has to say about liberty, like in the last two pages of the notes. I'm just being honest with you. It suddenly slammed into me as I'm getting ready here how much the subject we've been on for 9 weeks on the lordship of Jesus, him being the Lord of our life, and spiritual freedom are absolutely linked subjects. They're all part of a larger biblical subject. Having him as the Lord of your life, understanding what that means, and being spiritually free are completely linked. We talked for a couple weeks about what I called at the time the pattern of how sinful people biblically approach a holy God to find forgiveness and cleansing. And I gave you five things up here on the screen. I'm going to change the name on that to the pathway to spiritual freedom. Now stay with me here because I'm going to say some stuff that you probably have not heard in a sermon before, and certainly some of those going to listen to this on the radio have not heard this before, and I'm saying it on purpose, on purpose. Here's the five things that I've been talking about and that I believe kind of define how we approach a holy God, but I'm calling it now the pathway to freedom, conviction, contrition, being sorry, understanding we're a sinner, being sorry for those sins. That's not a bad thing. That's the pathway to freedom. Getting there is part of the pathway to spiritual freedom. Repentance, making a U-turn from a mind change to a heart change, pathway to spiritual freedom. Making a U-turn away from our sin, turning toward God, pathway to spiritual freedom. Number three, confessing our sin. We've talked a lot about all of these. Seeing and admitting our sin just like God sees us. If we confess our sin, he is faithful and just to forgive us our sin and to cleanse us from all unrighteousness. Freedom. Pathway to freedom. Number four, turning toward faith and belief in Jesus, our Savior. And a lot of people jump right to that one. Let's skip the first three and let's jump to number four. Faith or belief in Jesus as your Savior. Number five, confessing Jesus as Lord. Confessing Jesus as your supreme authority, which is what the word means. True spiritual freedom. Everything I'm talking about here connects directly to what it means to have spiritual freedom. I added number six then, walking in spiritual freedom.
3: 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Freedom is primarily spiritual. The founders sought a place where they could worship the Lord. They formed a nation for that. Physical freedoms grow out of spiritual freedom. 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
2: Now, let me just talk straight to you, which is what I always do anyway. Some people would actually say, Sam's wrong. Sam's wrong. Anybody, in fact, who preaches like him on this subject is wrong. Here's what they would say. I'm going to put this on the screen so you can see what's going on here. I want you to dig through this in your head. I'm going to take you digging deeper maybe than you want to dig. Some would say walking in spiritual freedom is not about conviction of our sin. It's not about repentance. It's not about turning away from our sin. It's not about confessing our sins. It sure isn't about declaring Jesus as Lord, King, boss of our lives, and pledging our obedience to him. Here's what they say. Walking in freedom is enjoying Jesus' free gift of forgiveness without focusing on things like leaving our old sinful ways behind or submitting in obedience to Jesus' lordship. You might be wondering why that's back there. It's an illustration. Some of you might remember the book and then it became a movie in the 1970s, The Love Story. Does anybody remember that? I don't, because I was a teenager, and I wouldn't have been allowed to go if I hadn't been a teenager anyway. But that phrase, love means never having to say you're sorry, got picked up by several musical artists and put into songs, and I do remember those. You remember those? Love means never having to say you're sorry. And I remember the phrase because even in my young immaturity, I knew it was so stupid. Don't you know it's so stupid? And the whole point was supposed to be that you grew so close to somebody that even when you did something wrong, the other person's love was so strong that they knew what you meant to do. And there was no need for apologies. Isn't this a pile of nonsense? I mean, you think about what a pile of nonsense that is. But to be honest, that's the same reaction I have. When I hear that we as sinful people should approach a holy God without repentance, without contrition, understanding the depths of our sin, without confession, without submission to his will. When I read from God's word that we were all spiritually dead in our sins, but God loved us so much, the God of the universe came to this earth and squeezed into a human embryo so that he could take on sin and Satan by himself, and he could take my sin debt and he could pay my sin debt for me. Whenever I see that picture, all that he did, think about all that he did for us. Think about it, how undeserving we all are. What should my posture be? My posture should be one of humility. My posture should be one of probably prostrate before him in what David called contrition, a broken and a contrite heart. Oh God, you will not despise. If I really grasp that, I would probably be on my face in humility. Would I not? Would I not? Should I not? Should we not? Here's what he did. Watch this. Here's what he did. Hebrews 2:14. Because God's children are human beings made of flesh and blood, the Son also became flesh and blood. For only as a human being could he die, and only by dying could he break the power of the devil who had the power of death. We can't not look closely at what God clearly says is true. And some of what he says is truth gets much tougher than that. Let me take you to a passage we don't often want to go to. It's John. James and John, sons of thunder. They were tough dudes. John turns in. He's the first cousin of Jesus. He turns into one of the great disciples who wrote 5 books in our New Testament. But here's what he wrote. Here's what the son of thunder wrote. He had to learn this himself. And I'm only giving you a part of it because it's so brutal. 1 John 3:1, see how much our Father loves us, for he calls us his children, and that is what we are. 4, everyone who sins is breaking God's law, for all sin is contrary to the law of God. You know that Jesus came to take away our sins, and there's no sin in him. 6, anyone who continues to live in him will not sin. Everybody gulps. And then we always hurry to add that that's a present tense verb, a Greek verb, which always means it's an ongoing action without any end on the other side. And so we say, anyone who sins and sins and sins and sins and sins, same sins over and over and over and over again. So, but then we have to read on. We're not there yet. Anyone who continues to live in him will not sin. Anyone who keeps on sinning does not know him or understand who he is. Is anybody gulping yet? 8, but the Son of God came to destroy the works of the devil. Those who have been born into God's family do not make a practice of sinning because God's life is in them, so they can't keep on sinning because they are children of God. And probably half of us sitting in this room are going, oh, man. And yet this is the biblical pattern of what God's saying he wants to do inside of all of us. This is not some odd thing. This is kind of the cutting right through the middle. In fact, on the back wall, Romans 6, we know that our old self was crucified with him so that the body of sin might be done away with, that we should no longer be slaves to sin, because anyone who has died, anyone who's been crucified with Christ, has been freed from sin, that sinning and sinning and sinning and sin, same sins over and over and over and over, which many of us, I have done. I'm not going to tell you what, but... Okay, many of you probably weren't focused on this subject back in the late 1980s and the 1990s. But I was, because I was in Bible college and then began as a young pastor serving in what's now the Grace Place in Stuart for the next 10 years. And I need to say this, not just for you in this room, for those who are on the stream, but I'm actually talking right now more to you that are listening to this on the radio, which is actually a very large audience. I need to say this. I need to define some things here. I need us all to understand this, because this is kind of the basis of why I got into this whole sermon series to start with. This so sets the stage for what defines churches in America right now. What happened in the 90s and the early 2000s? 40 years later, it will help all who are listening. I'm saying that to anybody who's listening to this on the radio from afar. It will help you understand the theological underpinnings of your church and your pastor, whether it's you that are sitting here or those who are going to church somewhere else. Here's what was happening. The Lordship salvation versus the free grace debate was raging. Does that ring a bell with anybody here? Probably not, because we don't really hear those words now much, ever. But that debate defines your church, those people's church that are listening from afar, and their pastor. That debate in the 1990s defined the Christian church today. And it stemmed from the fact that a large segment of Christianity moved away from teaching about conviction, about sorrow for one's sins, about repenting, turning away from one's sins, turning toward faith and trust. And everybody kind of kept that one, but they got rid of those first two. It quit teaching confession of one's sins, a submission to the Lordship of Jesus by promising obedience in our daily lives. And so these two sides, free grace, we'll call free grace and Lordship salvation. Let me define. For most of you, maybe you don't have to care about this after you walk out the door, but it will actually help define what you've seen in churches, what you see here. It will help define it. The free grace people said things like repentance and confession, promising obedience to the commands of Jesus constitutes a works salvation. That's not real grace, that's works. Where one could be expected to earn their way to God. The Lordship people said, no way. We're simply being careful to do exactly what the Bible says, as has been done for the last 2,000 years. The free grace people said, the only thing necessary for salvation is believing that Jesus died for your sins. We believe, they say, in repentance and obedience, but we believe there's something that develops after one is saved. You don't repent before salvation. You begin to repent at some point after salvation. A lot of prominent Lordship salvation preachers and theologians said, no way, no way. You're ignoring large chunks of scriptural teaching on repentance. You're ignoring large chunks of scriptural teaching on a heart of submission to the Lordship of Jesus. In fact, not least of which is Romans 10:9, if you confess with your mouth that Jesus is Lord and believe in your heart that God raised him from the dead, you will be saved. And that Jesus is Lord is part of that. It's not like you can divide it out. But here's what the Lordship people said. I'm going to put this on the screen. You guys are watering salvation down until it's just a transactional thing like joining a club. It requires no turning away from one's sins. It requires no submitting one's life in obedience to the kingship, the Lordship of Christ, as Scripture demands. You're asking no one to confess their sins in spite of all of the verses in the Bible that tell them to do just that. And I wish I had this on the screen because I really want these words to sink in. So if you'll listen to me closely, this is where my mind was, even in the 1990s, early 2000s. You're going to produce a church that is crammed full of forever sinning Christians whose lives have not been transformed by the power of God, who have no reason or possibility for them ever to be so. This is not a kerfluffle of the debate. This was big. This changed Christianity. This is a huge deal. It had the power to change Christianity forever. And let me just show you, this wasn't just a debate. This is a one chart out of many, many, many that you'll find online that define the two sides. I just want to show you some stuff here. Notice this is the Lordship side. And notice, according to this chart, that's the heresy. This one over here is the heresy, even though this is the one that's been part of Christianity pretty much the last 2,000 years. I don't even want you to look at the stuff on the chart because it's just, It's just like the made-up stuff. It reminds me so much of political stuff today, you know, where some kid goes in his parents' basement and types up what the other side believes, and you look at it and go, that's absolutely false. I know that's absolutely false. When I was in seminary in Miami, there were all kinds of different evangelical Christian views there. And somebody would get a book out of the library, and I would check a book out, and I'm look, open the book, and inside they'd get so mad at what they found in the book that they would just start writing in the book their angry responses. And these are graduate people writing in a library book. I didn't do that. Maybe. I did write a paper one time on John Calvin in his Institutes of Christian Religion. And if you're a strong Calvinist, forgive me, but I didn't like some of what Calvin said, so I wrote a 25-page paper. And my instructor, my professor, was a strong lover of John Calvin. And I can still remember the great big C in red at the top of the page. "You were very hard on Mr. Calvin," it said. But that guy wrote the foreword to my Unmasking Revelation book, so we're buddies at this point in time. But let me get back to the lordship versus free grace part of it. The lordship side, of which you've now figured out I'm on. Have you not figured that out? Very much on to the lordship of Jesus' side. Would say it's not that we don't believe in free grace. God's grace is free. We all believe that. It's completely free. But we don't believe that God's free grace means that we're free to live in ongoing bondage to sin and Satan. But instead, we're free to be transformed to new life by the power of God. That's the freedom of grace. Those who've been born into it were free to be assured that the Son of God came to destroy the works of the devil. Those who've been born into God's family do not make a practice of sinning because God's life is in them, so they can't keep on sinning and sinning and sinning and sinning because they're children of God. Well, we're free to do that. That's what grace does in the human life. Let me just show you one more thing. Notice the last slot here says based in Calvinism, because a lot of the people, and we quote them up here on a regular basis, people like John Piper and John MacArthur, who landed on the side, very strongly on the side of the lordship salvation side. But I went to a Bible college that was as un-Calvinistic as any Bible college has ever been. And everybody, to the person, was strong in the lordship part of this whole thing. Strongly. I can remember hundreds of times people talking about easy believism. We've moved toward, this is the way it was in the 1990s, we've moved toward easy believism where you can just slide your way into salvation just with a simple thought in your mind, and you don't have to confess, and you don't need to repent, you don't need to come to him in contrition. And I've told very, very many people, I've told you all as time has gone on, this whole concept that we come to Jesus and accept his salvation, and then 10 years later, and 20 years later, we're living with the exact same sins in our life that we had 20 years before. Nothing has changed. Nothing is any different. We receive Jesus. But the sins that plague us today are the same sins that plagued us 20 years ago. God says, I've got so much more for you than that. It's called spiritual freedom. I have spiritual freedom for you. Here's a Piper thing, one of the people I just mentioned. Grace is the enabling gift of God not to sin. Isn't that different? But true? How true? Grace doesn't say, just go sin. Grace says, here's what you need not to sin. Here's what you need to leave the sin behind. If chronic sin has been plaguing you, and it's true, I mean, a crowd this size, those who are listening online on radio, hundreds and hundreds and hundreds of us live with chronic sin, something that's been in your life for a long, long, long time. And our minds tell us, and sometimes theologically people tell us, hey, it's okay. We all sin. No big deal. We're all sinners. While God is saying the whole time, no, I've got transformation available for you. You just need to receive my grace. You just need to allow me to change you into a brand new person. That's what the whole New Testament is about. Do you know, I did a whole series here on the Holy Spirit one time, pulled every passage in the Bible on the Holy Spirit, massive number of scriptures. Do you know that in the New Testament, 2/3 of the scriptures about the Holy Spirit are talking about the Holy Spirit transforming us on the inside. I'm not talking about sign gifts or whatever. It's talking about the transformation that goes on inside by the infilling Holy Spirit. Two-thirds of them. Two-thirds of them. Just saying. Grace is the enabling gift of God not to sin. Watch the second part. Grace is power, not just pardon. Grace doesn't just say, no big deal. Grace says, let me give you the transformation you need. I'll give you Romans 6. That'll help. For when we died with Christ, we were set free from the power of sin. 14, sin is no longer your master, for you no longer live under the requirements of the law. Instead, you live under the freedom of God's grace. Well then, since God's grace has set us free from the law, does that mean we can just go on sinning? Of course not. Now you're free from your slavery to sin, and you become slaves to righteous living. See this? And this is the way God wants for you. I'm telling you, listen to me. If you're living in chronic sin, that's your spiritual birthright. And I'm not talking about some God beating you up at the club. God's not beating you up at the club. I'm not beating you up at the club. I'm just saying, this is yours. Everybody here, this is yours. This is what God offers to everybody in this room. When you were slaves to sin, you were free from the obligation to do right. But now you're free from the power of sin and become slaves of God. Now you do those things that lead to holiness and result in eternal life, for the wages of sin is death. But the gift of God is eternal life through Christ Jesus. See, we quote that all the time. We pull it out and we put it on plaques, don't we? But we often don't stress the point that that wonderful verse comes after all these verses saying, you have as your spiritual birthright freedom from sin. It's your spiritual birthright. Not that we won't ever sin. Don't go down that trail. But the idea that I'm bound to my sin and I'm going to be there till the day I die, God says, nope, nope, nope, nope, nope, nope, not true, not true, not true. All right, so let's finally start folding this subject of spiritual freedom. We're there now, believe it or not. The Bible doesn't start out with God telling the Israelites, I'm taking you on a path of spiritual freedom. They had no frame of reference. They didn't understand that at all. They wouldn't understand. So God has to take them down the trail of physical freedom first. And let's start in Exodus. It starts out with Israel and physical freedom. And this is what the founders would have been looking at, I'm telling you, because they had to figure out a pathway to civic freedom, to physical freedom, and spiritual freedom. Remember, they came here because they wanted spiritual freedom, and then now they have to come up with something that explains to people how to have physical freedom. So here's where they came. Where was Israel in Exodus chapter 6? In bondage. They were in Egypt, 400 years in Egypt. Here's what God told Moses to tell them. Exodus 6, therefore say to the people of Israel, I'm the Lord, I will free you from your oppression, will rescue you from slavery in Egypt, I will redeem you with a powerful arm and great acts of judgment. Moses tells them that before he ever goes to Pharaoh. They're bound. They've been bound 400 years. Does anybody believe they're going to get free? Nope. Even when they hear that, they don't for a moment believe. And we look back now. We have the whole Bible. They had no Bible. We look back now and we say, all you had to do was believe. Just believe for free. What frame of reference did they have to believe? They had none. They had absolutely no frame of reference for God delivering them. They'd been in bondage for 400 years, and they probably felt like the 400 would turn into 800 and then 1,200. But even as they're breaking loose and they're careening toward the Red Sea, and behind them is the toughest army in the world, the Egyptian army, do they all think, you know what, we get to that Red Sea, God's going to probably deliver us in some kind of miraculous way? No, because they'd never been delivered before. They'd never seen anything like this before. It was all brand new. We're going to be fish food. We're going to be crammed up against the Red Sea. So God had to teach them about physical freedom. He had to get it through their heads before he could ever teach them about spiritual freedom. Because the concept of true freedom meant nothing to them until they absorbed it. Remember, God is the source of all freedom. They had to figure out how to absorb that truth from God.

0: Then you will know that I am the Lord your God who has freed you from your oppression in Egypt. They're hearing this, but they're still not quite believing it. I will bring you into the land I swore to give Abraham, Isaac, and Jacob. I will give it to you as your very own possession. Then he stamps it again. I am Yahweh. See, that's a neat thing. And if you know what you're looking for, that's powerful stuff. But I want to say this. He goes on and on. We looked at some of these on Wednesday night, but here's Exodus 3:4. On this day in early spring in the month of Abib, you have been set free. And he has them do all this stuff. He has them take pieces of bread and put them into the Ark of the Covenant. And then he has them set apart a day. And then he has them set apart a whole year. I want you to remember. I want you to remember. He had to get this logged into their head. You're free. You're free. You're free. But it's all physical freedom. That's all they knew up to this point. He had to get that in their heads before he could say, now let me convert that to something else. We'll convert that over to what it means to be spiritually free. But first, I have to get you to understand that you're free. And where did their freedom come from? God. See, they had to get that into their heads that God was the one that was the source of freedom. Once they understood that, and honestly, once you understand it, and once I understand it, that God is the only source of freedom, now we have something to build on as we move forward in understanding spiritual freedom. There's a whole bunch in the Bible about it. But you're going to have to come back next week to find out what it is. There's a lot more I want to say. You can come Wednesday night and you'll pick up a little more. But there's a lot more I want to say. There's this neat switcheroo that begins to happen where God says, okay, you're starting to catch the physical freedom part. Now let me unfold you the spiritual freedom part. And Israel starts to get it. David got it. Isaiah got it. And then all of Christianity got it. Father, you are God. And I do believe with all my heart that you are the author of all freedom. Just like love, all freedom comes from you. Anybody that's free, they're free only because that freedom came from the source. But God, that applies completely to spiritual freedom too. You're the source of spiritual freedom. We're not going to get it unless we follow carefully the pathway to God. We don't know a little bit about God off in some distant whatever and imagine that somehow that's going to bring spiritual freedom. Spiritual freedom and our relationship with God is closely linked. It can't be divided. Israel found that out. Israel grew close to you and their civic freedom increased, and then they lost track of you. And the next thing you know, they're back in bondage. They lost their spiritual freedom and then they lost their physical freedom. And then they caught on again, and then you gave them back their physical freedom. There's so much here. God, would you seed it into our hearts? Because there's probably some here right now that are living with what could only be described as spiritual bondage. And oh, how I'm asking for them to be set free. For all of us to be set free. For me to be set free. Because it's kind of in stages, God. It's not like I get completely free and I'll never have any more issues. There are many in this room and on that stream and on that radio who need to come before you right now and just say, oh God, I open my arms in absolute submission to you. Absolute submission. I'm asking you to set me free. Set me free. Set me free. We pray this in Jesus' name.
1: Thank you for listening today. It is by recognizing the Lordship of Jesus that we find spiritual freedom. He offers this freedom to us, and out of this grows genuine freedom in life. We invite you to join us for some discussion about the message. With us are Sam Chess, Senior Pastor, Kevin Pierce, Pastor of Outreach and Evangelism, Mitchell McGar, Pastor of Student Ministries.
2: So we've been talking a lot about, honestly, I had not thought about till 3 weeks ago, and that is this whole concept of spiritual freedom leads to physical freedom. I got a couple quotes here. One is from Ronald Reagan, and this is one that we kind of remember the beginning of, but listen to the whole thing. Reagan said, freedom is never more than one generation away from extinction. We didn't pass it to our children in the bloodstream. It must be fought for, protected, and handed on.

0: on for them to do the same. Or one day we will spend our sunset years telling our children and our children's children what it once was like in the United States where people were free. That's chilling. Is it not chilling? And as I'm looking at this whole thing about spiritual freedom and physical freedom, we talk about that from the angle of fighting for our freedom. And that's a whole side of it that's really, really important. If we don't defend ourselves, we won't be free people. But think about this. If spiritual freedom leads to physical freedom, we need to be fighting on that side too. What if we don't fight for the fact that Christianity is the basis for who we are as a country? What if we don't fight for that? And we wake up, like Reagan says one day, and say, what just happened? We're no longer free people. Abraham Lincoln said, America will never be destroyed from the outside. And he's right. I think he's right. I hope he's right. He said, if we falter and lose our freedoms, it will be because we destroyed ourselves. And I think that is so true. And the destruction of ourselves will be because we lost sight of God. And we're not so far from that in some areas right now. We're desperately trying to claw it back. We must claw it back. Because the example of history is if we lose our spiritual freedom, we will move toward tyranny. There's absolutely no doubt in my mind that's true. Lose your spiritual freedom, be ruled by other people who don't care anything about God, and we're simply not going to let that happen.
1: I couldn't agree more. And Pastor Sam is kind of looking back recently. I look further back to the founding of the nation, and I look at a group of people who were under the thumb of a place where dictators came in flowing robes and sat on thrones with crowns, and the two were intermingled, and people were told to worship as they were instructed to. And our founder says, no, we want to worship. We want to be free to worship our Savior according to the tenets of the Bible and our faith. And so think about what they endured. The history's full of it, the hardship that they endured. But you know what? I don't think a single one of them thought about forming a great nation. They didn't think politically. They thought spiritually about being free. And yet you move forward through history, and what do we find? They set up colonies based upon the scriptures and the freedom that comes from Jesus. Then the colonies grew, and they got bigger and bigger, and we had to fight against a huge, insurmountable army to maintain the freedoms that we'd built. We fought another war. And the weird thing is, people like Jefferson, who wasn't by any stretch of the imagination a believer, still recognized something. He recognized that political freedom, national freedom, that comes when spiritual freedom is promoted. So even though he's not a Jesus follower, he understands that following Jesus is the way that a great and free nation is built. So what do? Well, we follow Jesus today, and we do the same thing our founders did. We fight for spiritual freedom for those around us, those we love, and we fight for that for the sake of a nation, because spiritually free people are nationally free people.
2: I love that scripture in Corinthians. Paul talks about where the Spirit of the Lord is, there is freedom, there is liberty. And I think about how God works from the foundation of the world, all of his laws and precepts and commandments, they're boundaries. And it's because God loves us, because God is not a cosmic killjoy. He actually is the author of life, the author of joy, the author of freedom. So where the Spirit of the Lord is, there is freedom, there is liberty. Walking in the ways of the Lord, joyfully obeying his commandments, his precepts being like honey to our lips. That's what it looks like to walk in freedom. You want to talk about bondage? Bondage is when you're living in outright defiant sin against the Creator, the maker of heaven and earth. That's bondage. That's enslavement. That's entrapment. But when you actually living your life, when we're living our lives for the glory of God, the eternal good of others, we get to experience true, everlasting freedom that only he can give, that only he can provide. And guess what? He is the great restorer of wasted years. He is the great defender of the weak and of the widow. This is our God. So when we walk in freedom, we walk in liberty, we walk in purpose, and we walk in the calling to which God has called us to walk in a manner that is worthy of the gospel of Jesus Christ. So that's my prayer for each one of us, that we would walk in Him, that we would walk fully in Him, that we would live our lives and leverage our lives for what matters most, His glory and His honor. Let's pray together. Heavenly Father, thank You for Your word. Thank You for Your truth. Thank You that You offer true freedom, true liberty, that we don't have to be enslaved to sin, but rather we can live in an upstanding relationship with You by pursuing holiness and righteousness. So Lord, I pray that that would be the hallmarks of our lives as we live for You and You alone. In Jesus' name, amen.
1: 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For more information, please visit our website. Grace Emmanuel is a Bible-teaching, Bible-believing, fellowshipping church with ministry to children, youth, young adults, families, and our seniors, all making up a wonderful family of believers called by Jesus to follow close, to love well, to serve strong, and to reach far. The greatest bondage we can face cannot be imposed on us. 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We pray You will, and we hope that You'll visit with us soon.

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Let us live boldly in the hands of God, beloved. But remember, don't tell a lost world that Jesus loves them until you're ready to love them too. For more information, call 772-341-8271.

0: Baruch Hashem Adonai, blessed is the name of the Lord. This is Cynthia West with For Such a Time as This. To America and Israel and the United Kingdom, the Lord bless you and keep you. The Lord make his face shine upon you and be gracious to you. The Lord turn his face toward you and give you peace. For the eagle soars in his rightful place, and the lion roars from Israel, and the lion heart of England walks on solid ground. That's a declaration. And we must remember that the Lord will fulfill his plans. Psalm 33, verse 6. By the word of the Lord were the heavens made, and all their host by the breath of his mouth. He gathers the waters of the sea together as in a wineskin. He puts the deeps in storehouses. Let all the earth fear and worship the Lord. Let all the inhabitants of the world stand in awe of him. For he spoke and it was done. He commanded and it stood fast. The Lord nullifies the counsel of the nations. He makes the thoughts and plans of the people ineffective. The counsel of the Lord stands forever, and thoughts and plans of his heart through all generations. Blessed, fortunate, prosperous, and favored by God is the nation whose God is the Lord. So I am thankful that America has, and Israel has, and the United Kingdom has a covenant with Almighty God, Elohim. Amen. And if you would like Jesus to come into your heart and life and be your Lord and Savior, ask with me now. Holy Spirit, please show me Jesus and let Jesus be seen in me. Now, Holy Spirit will do the rest. I pray God's divine protection and guidance over President Donald J. Trump and his cabinet and his advisors and everyone and everything pertaining to them. And if you would like to join me and our ministry for prayer, worship, and the word, come to 1006 West Midway Road, Fort Pierce, Florida 34982 at 7 p.m. every second and fourth Wednesday of the month, and allow Holy Spirit to move in your life. I look forward to seeing you there. El Shaddai, Almighty God, wants us to be able to distinguish between what is right and from what is wrong. Let God arise and his enemies be scattered. Hallelujah. Now let me remind you, let us look to our future. Revelation chapter 21. Then I saw a new heaven and a new earth, for the first heaven and the first earth had passed away, vanished. And there is no longer any sea. And I saw the holy city, New Jerusalem, coming down out of heaven from God, arrayed like a bride, adorned for her husband. And then I heard a loud voice from the throne saying, "See, the tabernacle of God."
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0: Hello, I'm Charles Stanley. 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

Dad up, fathers. This is Seamus Gordon from the Father-Child Connection. What feelings or thoughts do you have when you think of your father? Not long ago, I was having a conversation with someone who has, by all standard, done pretty well for herself. A retired police officer after 30 plus years and is now running her own business. She's a strong believer in Christ and was expressing hope that God would answer her prayers about a particular matter. I attempted to assure her that God, her Heavenly Father, would answer her prayer in a timely way. There was silence. I dug a little bit deeper. I asked, "What's up?" She said while she could identify with God being King, she could identify with God being Creator, she could identify with God being Protector and all the other lofty things that we think of God, she couldn't bring herself to think of God as her father. You see, father for her meant somebody who was absent. She did not grow up with her father figure, and so she couldn't identify with this loving Heavenly Father. Probably for you, you're struggling with those same feelings. You grew up with a dad who was stern, who was harsh, who was matter of fact, and didn't show any feelings whatsoever. Believe me, I get it. Here's my challenge to you, Dad. Whatever you may have or may not have had with your father as you were growing up, flip the script and be the father you wish you had to your child or to your children. This is the Father-Child Connection, and you can call us by dialing 561-229-2379 or reach us by email at admin@thefatherchildconnection.org. Dad up.

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1: You know, what's really cool about that story, what you just said, is love. We, you know, it's almost like Jesus came down, just to give it a dramatic sense. This alien comes down, and this alien, it comes from a place of absolute love. And if we all were imbued with the love of God, we would have endless patience right. with each other. Therefore, there wouldn't be a need for divorce.
2: Right. Well, this is the when sin came in, all sorts of things happen. And as a result of that, just the other night, for example, I was at a event at the Rio Coco Cafe with Brant Hansen and Sherry and a bunch of young people. And Brant mentioned that people have said to him, you know, you Christians, the Bible is very limiting and very legalistic. And Brant said, well, what do you mean? And the guy said, well, the Bible says you can't have sex outside of marriage. And Brant said, well, how's it working, having sex outside of marriage in our culture? Because if we only had sex inside of marriage, there would be no divorce, there would be no adultery, there would be no human trafficking, there would be no pornography. And he started listing off all the ills of our society that results from us basically ignoring this one commandment that God gives us.
1: You see, wow.
2: You see, divorce should not be part of the kingdom of God. But because of man's unrighteousness, it happens. And I think we should always be willing to protect the innocent party in a divorce and allow them to move on into a new relationship. Now Jesus goes on. He's going to now still explain fully the scripture. Again, you heard the ancients say, you are not to make false vows, but you should fulfill your vows to the Lord. But I say to you, make no oath either by heaven or by the throne of God or the earth or the footstool or by Jerusalem, nor shall you make an oath by your head. You cannot make one hair white or black. Let your statement be yes or no. Anything beyond this is evil. See, in that time, people were deceiving others by making pledges and oaths by the temple in Jerusalem. I swear to you, or I swear to you on my mother's grave, you know, these kind of things. Jesus said, don't do that. Don't be deceptive in your words and in your relationships. Just let your yes be yes and your no be no.
1: And he also said, anything other than that is of the wicked one. Let your yea be yea and your nay be nay. Right. Just all these years of reading this, 40 years, for some reason I didn't see that, where he says, let your yea be yea and your nay be nay. And then he punctuates it by saying,
2: anything beyond this is of evil.
1: Right.
2: Evil, right. Okay, so just be consistent and be clear. He's giving true meaning to the law. He goes on to say, you've heard it say, an eye for an eye, a tooth for a tooth. I say to you, do not resist an evil person. Whoever slaps you on your right cheek, turn the other to him also. If anyone wants to sue you and take your shirt, let him have your coat also. Whoever forces you to go to 1 mile, go with him too. Give him who asks of you, and do not turn away from him who wants to borrow from you. So the eye for an eye is a quote from Exodus that it basically says the punishment should compensate the crime. And here's the verse in Exodus 21. If a man hits his female or male slave in the eye and the eye is blinded, he must let the slave go free to compensate for the eye. If a man knocks out a tooth of his male or female slave, he must let the slave go free to compensate for the tooth, okay? So this is a kind of a getting the justice system kind of back on an even keel here. But some have taken this passage in an extreme pacifistic understanding of this verse, meaning that we should never resist anyone who is unlawfully using force against us to steal or harm for us. And I think this gives ignores the context of the entire Bible. Like Proverbs 25 says, if the godly give in to the wicked, it's like polluting a fountain or muddying a spring. And I think the Bible teaches us that we must defend ourselves and others against those who would do evil things against us. But this phrase, whoever slaps you on your right cheek, turn the other to him, okay? Now, each of my children, four children, spent years in martial arts training, Tansudo. Two of them are second-degree black belts, and my other two are just regular black belts. And as I took them to their classes and watched them in their exhibitions and their sparring, I never saw them slapping each other in the face, because this is not considered a lethal blow. I saw them punching, a lethal blow is a punch to the throat. A slap to the face is an insult. And what Jesus is saying here, if somebody slaps you on the face, this is an insult. Don't respond to insults. Just turn the other cheek, because I will take vengeance upon them, okay? And so I think the principle from this passage is what Jesus is trying to teach us is we should be just in our judicial system. We should resist evil with force when needed. We don't have the right to revenge. We shouldn't respond to insults, but we should let them just slide off. And finally, the last passage here, Jesus says we should be givers to those in need. And he says in verse 43, you've heard it was said, you shall love your neighbors and hate your enemies. But I say, love your enemies and pray for those who persecute you, so that you will be sons of your Father who is in heaven. And here's the question, Rhett. We have a lot of people that are persecuting us in ways, just like you said, in Canada right now. You can't apparently publicly quote a verse from the Bible, okay? But how will these people that are making these demands against us, how are they going to experience God's love? Probably the best way is through us, when they meet us. I mean, when we return good for evil, that's often a starting point for the enemy to understand God's love for them. I think our good deeds that are given in a hostile situation will bring shame and repentance on those who despise us. And historically, this has been the case. In the early Roman Empire, when Christians were persecuted, when they were brought into the arena, when they were killed by gladiators and animals, and they just stood there praising the Lord, people saw that, and they saw their response. And they said, wait a minute, these people have something that we don't have, okay? Proverbs 25 says, if your enemies are hungry, give them food to eat. If they're thirsty, give them water to drink. You will heap burning coals of shame on their head, and the Lord will reward you. And I think harboring grudges hinders our work for the kingdom. Jesus says that we should remember from where we came, that we should have mercy, we should treat our enemies as if they're our friends. This may be the only witness that they might have to God's love for them, and it will be a formidable argument against the lies of the enemy. And I love this Proverbs 25, verse 15. Patience can persuade a prince, and soft speech can break bones. Even the most hardened heart, soft speech can break into that. And
1: Is that the soft answer turneth away wrath? Or is that just similar to that one?
2: Well, yeah, right. It's very similar. But patience can persuade a prince, and soft speech can break bones, okay?
1: Where are you reading that from?
2: This is Proverbs 25, verse 15. You see, gentle arguments will turn even the most stubborn minds around. And I think the whole point of this passage is we are to remember that we're God's ambassadors here on earth, and that we must treat others, even if they're opposing us and saying nasty things about us and persecuting us, we still must treat them with dignity and respect. And
1: And I'll tell you something else. As I get older, people like power. Well, the one thing is when you give in emotionally to someone who offends you, it's really powerful. I'm finding out late in life that if somebody offends you and you sit there and you don't return retort for retort or nasty word for nasty word, suddenly you have the power to place them first and say, I'm not going to be pulled into this. I'm not going to respond with anger with anger. And it's very
2: effective. Very effective.
1: Yeah.
2: It really is.
1: It's cool.
2: So Jesus finishes up this passage with this final verse, verse 48. Therefore, you are to be perfect as your heavenly Father is perfect. Now, when you hear that, what do you think that Jesus is saying, that we have to be perfect, not make any mistakes? Well, when we read 1 John chapter 1, John says, if we think we have not sinning, we're crazy, because of course we are, and when we sin, we have someone we can go to who will forgive us of that. So I don't think, fortunately, when I delve into my dictionaries, this word can mean perfect without error. The Greek word is the word telios. It means finished, that which has reached its end, complete, full, wanting in nothing, mature in one's behavior. Okay?
1: Specifically, now you're a dad, Mike Bagby. You have four children. They're part of your missionary team down south and here in the U.S. And you're called Poppy. I love that term, by the way. And how did you come to terms with that? As opposed to, in other words, you have loving relationship with your children. From the little bit I've seen, I really don't know your personal life that well, but it seems like there's a thing there. And I'm sure that at some point you had to come to terms with either being the bitter father or the, what's the word, a very legalistic father, or show, forgiveness and kindness and give your laws in a loving manner.
2: Well, here's the reality, Red, is I have a wife that's very sensitive to another person's emotions and their spirit.
1: Yeah.
2: And many times in our parenting, Laura would say to me after a discussion that I would have with my children, she would say, you know, I saw them wilting a little bit when you were saying things to them in the manner in which you did. And if you want to really communicate to their hearts, I would encourage you to consider your words and the manner in which you present them.
1: Your wife said this?
2: Oh, yeah, of course.
1: What a wise woman. Isn't that great?
2: Well, I mean, I spent 10 years in the military. I'm used to receiving orders and barking out orders, you know?
1: Yeah.
2: And sometimes that works, but sometimes it doesn't.
1: And also, you are a fighter pilot, and you want your pilot to be very, the word I use is anal. I mean, so you don't want him missing a button.
2: Right. The word most often used for sin in the Greek New Testament is the word harmartia. Actually, 70% of the time you see the word sin, it's this word harmartia. It's actually like an archery term. It means missing the mark. And I often miss the mark, and now my children are all adults, and so when they see me missing the mark in a conversation, an attitude, they have enough equity in our relationship to say to me, Poppy, you ought to think about what you just said.
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Hi, this is Kim from sunny South Florida, and I'd like to share with you some exciting things that God is doing in the world of arts and entertainment. Join me now for A Heart for Hollywood. Proverbs 27:11 says, "Be wise, my son, and bring joy to my heart." Bringing joy to God's heart. I'd always interpreted that verse to mean, if I'm godly, I'll have some sort of joy. No, when I'm following God, it makes him happy. He gets joy by seeing his children being wise, using and applying the instruction that he's given us. As a teacher, I feel joy when my students are applying the wisdom that I've given them. That brings me joy. As parents, we feel such joy when we see our kids following our instruction, when we see them learning how to walk, how to ride a bike, everything that we've taught them, when we see it in fruition, it makes us feel joy. God's a creator, and in the beginning, he created our earth. He created us, and it gave him joy. He felt it was good. He felt it was very good. And it says in Job that the angels celebrated with him over his creation. So when he's creating something good, it brought joy. When we're creating something good, it brings him joy. God honoring films and music bring God joy. When we, as his children, make choices to attend God honoring films, to play God honoring music, these things give him joy because we're making wise choices. He has joy in seeing us learn. He has joy in seeing us make wise decisions. So when we go to see a movie, let's make some wise choices. I think you're going to find joy along the way too. I saw Jesus Revolution and it was so uplifting, so fun. A true story of how the Holy Spirit moved. The George Foreman movie that's coming out April 28th. The story of the transformation of an angry young man who used his fist for his life and for his successes was touched by God and turned into a man full of joy. There's an upcoming Christian Film Festival in Orlando, May 3rd through 6th. You can go there and you can meet Christians who are making these wonderful God-honoring films. You can be part of that process as a filmmaker or as someone who just enjoys film. There's worship, there's instruction, there's wonderful things going on that are all God-honoring. So why don't we bring God some joy and make some wise choices in what we're doing in our viewing and listening and attendance. And remember, in all of this, keep praying for Hollywood. Thank you for joining me today, and thank you for continuing to pray for this most influential mission field. Please continue to pray for Hollywood and for the creative artists that God is using to change our culture.

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1: 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We're not going to go to the internet and say 10 verses on and study that. We're going to dig until we find them all.
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1: Night Watch, a place for the sleepless, the restless, and anyone who needs a voice of truth on the other end of the night. 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

0: Have you read the book of Zephaniah recently? What about Ecclesiastes or Titus? 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

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Let us live boldly in the hands of God, beloved. But remember, don't tell a lost world that Jesus loves them until you're ready to love them too. 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

0: Hello, this is Word of Eternal Life by Pastor Chaco Varghese of Life Eternal Ministries from Parkland, Florida.
1: Good morning. We have been discussing the parables of Jesus Christ. The parables were one of the way that Jesus was using it to explain bigger information, bigger details with a little story type of parables. Some of the things that God wanted to speak to the people, there is no language to increase the deeper knowledge of the information. So he uses parables. Now, the parables, first time in the history we see in the Bible, has been used by Jesus Christ in order to explain small things in greater detail or greater things in greater detail. Now, there was a prophecy fulfilled based on Matthew's gospel. Many of the prophecies fulfilled concerning the life and work of Messiah. This message talking about the ministries of Jesus Christ from the book of Matthew. Now, Matthew was a tax collector, Jewish man, who was agent of Rome as an employer, as employed by Rome to be collecting the taxes from his particular location in Judea. Now, being a tax collector, he collected taxes and handed over to Rome. And as he was living as a tax collector, Jesus called him one day as he was passing by and said to Matthew, "Matthew, follow me." And he followed him. And Matthew became his disciple like all the other disciples of Jesus. Now, main thing Matthew have conducted in this Gospel of Matthew is that the eyewitness news, all the eyewitness things Matthew have seen directly from Jesus' ministries. Now, being a disciple who was with Jesus, he had seen and been a witness to the work and ministry of Jesus Christ. He does not needed any third person to introduce and give him the information. Now, there are debates between theologians that Mark was written as the first epistle or gospel. It could have no other, it does not have to have a debate on it. Maybe it is correct. But they have both used several of the information each other, which means they both have witnessed. Maybe Mark was not a disciple, but he investigated more information and he wrote it. But Matthew's case, possibly he was the eyewitness, a direct eyewitness of Jesus' ministries. Now, the goal Matthew had, main goal, is not only talk to the world about the Messiah, but also directing more of the information to the Jewish nation. The Jewish people are the one who were waiting for the Messiah, the one who will come and redeem them, the one who will come and get their country back to them, and that person will be Messiah. And Messiah has many signs and symptoms. You know, if a person have a disease, there are many signs and symptoms. A person is an evangelist, they have many signs and behavior actions of an evangelist. A doctor has a training and will have the actions and behavior and the job he does will be as a physician. Now, so as the Messiah. Messiah will come. This message was continuously given to the people of Jewish nation for 4,000 years. But the Messiah came, until the Messiah came, and even after the Messiah came, the message was continuously read in the synagogues. So Jesus Christ himself was watching this, as he is the Messiah, with signs and symbols. Signs and ministries were already being spoken by prophets. Like I said many times, Matthew is bringing those prophecies into revelation, into revealing it to the Jewish people to know this, and also the Gentiles. But mainly he was focusing the Jewish nation, yeah, brothers and fathers and sisters, and listen, look, this is the Messiah. This is the Messiah who born in Bethlehem according to the prophecy. And his birth was according to the prophecy. He was a virgin's child, as it says in the great prophet Isaiah in chapter 7, verse 14. It is in the Jewish prophecy, the Isaiah's prophecy, they do have them. Now, how many of them have it, I do not know. But I can tell you, it was there. The prophecy was there because this English Bible is copied from the Hebrew. The Hebrew, Old Testament was copied from the Hebrew. So that tells they did have the entire Old Testament, which is the five books, the five beginning books, the Torah, and then there are history, there is poetry, there is worship parts, which are Psalms, and also the history of Jewish nation in Persia and Babylon, all then the prophets. And then they're returning and coming back to the land of Judea, the Judahites, they came back. But Israel, the upper northern nation, did not return. But they will return at the rule of Messiah. When Messiah comes to rule, they will return. All the people of the nations will bring them. This prophecy is in the book of Matthew's Gospel, Jesus said himself. It is in the book of Zechariah. It's in many other prophecies and greatly written too much, a lot about their return in the book of Isaiah. So if you study all these prophecies, you can see that the Jewish nation, even the northern kingdom, that we do not know where they are and who they are, and unless they themselves even lost their identity. But at the end of the time when Christ will return, the Messiah himself will return, and he send his angels. Well, we are talking about the human representatives of the Messiah from Israel, from Judea, and they will return. Every one of them will return. Praise God. Now, the point of conversation here is not about the return of Israelites and joining as a nation under the Messiah in the 1,000-year reign of Messiah. That will happen in the second advent of the Messiah. That also detailed explanation is given in the book of Isaiah and other prophets. Now, the greatest of the thing is the salvation of the people in the first advent. That's what Matthew is talking about, referring, bringing up the prophecies from or the Old Testament prophets, which was given to the Jewish nation, Jewish people, and those prophecies, he pulled them out and he presented them. Look, the Messiah has done what was written of him. Now here in the 13th chapter of Matthew is a very classical chapter where Jesus speaks in parables. Now I mentioned this at least two times last of my lecturing of this, that you will go and read the book of Psalms, amen, in the 78th Psalm, written by Asaph. In that 78th Psalm, that Asaph, who wrote the song, he sings the song of the work of Messiah concerning the parables. Praise God. In the book of Psalms, number 78, praise the Lord, and the verse 2. In the verse 2 of 78, I will open my mouth in parables. I will utter hidden things things from of old. The things from of old, which means things from ancient of times, old stuff. There is only God himself know the detailed depth of the knowledge of the wisdom of God that comes out. The things from old, there's one who lived from old eternity to eternity, which is unknown to us, is God, Father, Son, and the Holy Spirit. God and Christ, the Messiah, was in him and with him, and he was working for him. He did the creation for him, and he controls, basically direct the mind of God. I spoke this part so many times because it's so fascinating to know the truth and understand the truth and give the truth to the people of the world. The truth is the only one that stands to the end. And the Messiah, Jesus was the Messiah. He is the Messiah. He will be the Messiah in the future, that who will come and completely save the Jewish nation, those who waiting upon him. And the remnant of them who will live at the end of the time, which I will speak a little bit detail when I go to the chapter 24 of Matthew. Now, the thing is, Matthew is presenting, I'm again and again reinstating this topic, that Matthew is presenting every time Jesus performs his ministry, his miracle, or what he does. It's been pulled out from the prophecy, and he said, look, it was already written about it. It was already written. God in the eternal God already had this proclaimed. When the Messiah come, he will do this. He is the only one who will speak in parables as like this. So continue the message of the parable of Jesus in same chapter 13 of Matthew, as we continue the parable of the weeds explained. The last message I spoke, the parable of the weeds, which means when a good man, a owner of the property, a man who had land, he sowed seeds by his servants, and in a beautiful land he prepared the field for sowing the seed. And he sowed the seed. After some time, the seed, they rose from the earth, they grew, started growing, and then there was some time later they found there were some other seeds also grown along with it, but they look slightly different. They somewhat fake you, look alike. You know, it's like some people, there are a couple of certain people look alike, but some similarity in the physical appearance, so same way. So these weeds that the owner of the house said, when the laborers reported this, they said, we can remove them. But the owner, the who know, who has more wisdom and knowledge, said that, well, don't do it. If you remove them, it will also hurt to the good seeds, the good plant, or the barley or the wheat or whichever was sown. So at the end of the time, we will have them separated and put those weeds. They will show up at the end time. When the end of the time, when the harvest time season, what happens is the weeds have its flowers, withered flowers in there, and the real seed, barley or wheat, or rice, whatever it was, they had their stack of grains. So the stack of grains, they identify easily, and they are going to be collected. Once they are collected, then the weeds can be destroyed. So you have to wait until the collection time. You have to wait, you have to have patience. See, those who are being persecuted by the weeds, the earth and the where There are people who hurt you every places in the workplace, in the schools, in the universities, in the every environment wherever you live. A good seed, child of God or Christian, will have persecuted by the others. So when the others persecute them, you got to have patience. You got to give it to God and you got to pray for them. Maybe they will get saved. Maybe they will repent. But at the end of the time, Jesus said, what happens to the weeds, they will be collected and thrown into the burning furnace and they will be burned. Which is talking about the final judgment. At the final judgment, which is discussed in the book of Revelation, that a great white throne and the one who sat on in front of him, the heavens and the earth pass away, and only the people who lived and who did not resurrect at the first coming, at the second coming of Jesus Christ, who did not resurrect. The second coming is only in the midair, where he blow the trumpet with the mighty archangel Michael, and all these, the trumpet of God and the voice of the Christ will call the saved ones who died in Christ and all those who are living. They all will be transformed. The dead will rise. Amen. The one died in Christ and buried. And they will be taken to heaven. That's a midair collection. And from the midair, they go to heaven, to the Father's place. Amen. All those things is in the scripture. We can read it over and over. Praise God. Now the evil one who conducted the sons of the evil will be taken to the punishment and eternal judgment in the fiery furnace. So there is a fiery furnace prepared eternally long before there may be even the recreation of the universe. Satan, who rebelled against God, God already threw him out of heaven by the mighty archangels. They fought against the angels, Satan and his angels, and God prepared them a burning furnace. And at the end of the time, when the judgment comes, Satan will go there before the humanity who followed him. Praise God. And the kingdom of heaven, next parable, is like a treasure hidden in the field. Matthew chapter 13, 44th verse. A treasure hidden, like a treasure hidden in the field. It's similar. It's a simile. So here Jesus speaking a parable in simile. When a man found it, he had it again, and then in his joy went and sold all he had and bought that field. See, where there was this treasure, extremely worthy than more than he can imagine, and all the wealth he had, he sold it in order to purchase this field where there was this treasure. So this treasure speaking about eternal kingdom, especially, to being in that eternal kingdom. This treasure is your salvation. This treasure is greater than anything else, that you sit one day, please think about the eternity. Where will you spend your eternity? Our eternity is decided. It's in our heart. We have decided it. Why we have decided it? Because we decided either we need to spend eternity with God or we need to be in the burning furnace. Or our soul will be tormented day in, day night with no consolation, no comfort. That is the eternity of a person who did not accept, receive eternal life. You see, eternal life is free. It's given by Christ. It's given by God. It's grace of God's grace. Jesus came and he took the punishment of our sins, and we were freed by God. So all we need to do is receiving it, accepting it. Once you accept your eternal life, you are like the man who received that property

They are frightened of their sins. They are frightened of their punishment. They are frightened that they will have to live in, you know, let's forget about it. Don't think about it. Just enjoy, live this life. Is there another eternity after life from here? One time I was in a hospital as I was a pharmacist and working. I was in the floor. There's one really old person who was sick, and he was sitting on the bed, and he was asking to his neighbor who was also similar age, and he asked, one asked the other, do you think there is another life after this? And the man who heard the question said, no, this is it. Everything is right here. So the problem, the people, some who hear, they don't want to believe that there is an afterlife. There is a life after death of your body, your spirit, and your soul will never die. So God has given that kind of life to the spirit and soul, right? Now it says, this man who bought that land of wealth. Why can't we receive this? Because this is free. Jesus gave it free. God gives us free. Again, the next verse 45, Jesus said, again, the kingdom of heaven is like a merchant looking for fine pearls. When he found one of the great value, he went away and sold everything he had and bought it. See, the kingdom of heaven, the kingdom, the heavenly place, to get there, to be there, my God, why don't you wait? Why people wait too long? Let's get into the kingdom. Let's enter. Today, you can enter the kingdom by believing in Christ. This is like the pearl which is richest and most expensive. That is similar, the kingdom of heaven is like. See, Jesus, as I said earlier in the beginning, I said, there are things that you cannot understand by ordinary human languages. That is, we used, so Jesus Christ used parables in order to explain the deeper things into like a parable. That it is really hard, it is difficult to understand the depth and wisdom of this heaven. I mean, your eternity, you have never seen it. You haven't seen, because you have to believe without seeing it. You got to believe that there is heaven, there you have to believe that there is hell. And you got to believe that God watches over you on everything you do, and He knows every actions, every natures of behavior and thoughts we have. And we get punished for every wrong. God will punish us, but God loves. God loves before He punishes you. He is a period of love. God has so loved the world that He gave His one and only Son, His only begotten Son, that whosoever believeth in Him shall not perish, but will have everlasting life. Why it does not get into the heart and the ears and the heart of the people? Why it does not? Because Isaiah said that in the prophecy, in the Isaiah's prophecy, Isaiah said, God spoke through Isaiah when Isaiah was preaching, and he's like a evangelist of the Old Testament who's spoken to the Judaic people. Praise God. When Isaiah was preaching, the Judahites did not listen to him, and he cried out. It said that the Lord spoke through him and said, be ever hearing but never understanding. Be ever seeing but never perceiving. Make the heart of this people closed. Make their ears dull and close their eyes. Otherwise they might see with their eyes, hear with their ears, understand with their hearts, and turn and be healed. So the healing required, needed at the time Isaiah was prophesying and preaching, and people did not want to hear him because their heart became callous. Callous means it became harder.

0: it can't happen. Nothing can be done anymore. So today, Bree, open your heart that Christ Jesus is waiting to save us all the time. He is loving us. Again, he said the pearls are parable. Now, another one more parable Jesus said, verse 47 of 13th chapter, parable of the net. This is once again, the kingdom of heaven is like a net that was let down into the lake and caught all kinds of fish. When it was full, the fishermen pulled it up on the shore. Then they sat down and collected the good fish in baskets and threw the bad away. This is how it will be at the end of the age. The angels will come and separate the wicked from the righteous and throw them into the fiery furnace, where there will be weeping and gnashing of teeth. So as I said, the judgment is coming. The judgment is coming. Its times are getting closer and closer that you don't wait for getting saved. See, the kingdom of heaven is like a net. The fishermen put it in the lake. See, Jesus lived around and preached more time on the Sea of Galilee, which was like a big, huge lake, the size of an ocean. And people were fishing there, and he used the same example in order for them to understand that, look, the fishermen, when he catch this big, a net full of fish, there are fish that he don't want. There are certain fish he looks the fish which is he wants it, and which the people are going to buy, and the ones which is not eatable sometimes maybe also. They were thrown back into the water, and he selected the good fish. See, today you want to be, and me to be, the good fish that the fisherman, Christ Jesus, he threw that net into the ocean. The world is the ocean. The world is full of people, all kind of fish, all kind of people, mixed people, different character, different thinking, different ideology, different faith, different belief. Some don't believe nothing. And all these different mixed people, at the end of the ages, Jesus says, the angels will come and they will have talking about the final judgment. So the good fish is the one who heard the word of God and heard it and received it and perceived it and followed it and obeyed God and became the children of God. Those who believe in his name, God Jesus gave them the right to become children of God. Today you also have the right and privilege to be the child of God by accepting and believing Jesus Christ as your Savior, and who taken out your punishment and paid the price for devil. And Jesus Christ is the Lord and Savior today, also today and ever. May the Lord richly bless you with this word. Amen. Thank you for listening to the broadcast. And if you have any more questions, or if you like to contact me and talk more about this subject, my email address is P like Peter, R like Robert, dot CHACKOV like Victor at gmail.com. That is PR.CHACKOV at gmail.com.
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4: Many colleges and universities have been called elite for so long that almost nobody stops to ask whether the word still applies. It is time to stop. A growing body of evidence, from professors at these institutions to surveys by the New York Times, reveals that a significant growing number of students arriving at America's most prestigious universities cannot do something long considered a basic prerequisite for higher education. They cannot read a full book. Now, this is not a matter of willingness. According to professors who have taught great books courses at Columbia for decades, students arrive bewildered that they must finish multiple books in a semester. It's not that they don't want to read. It's that they've never been asked to. Middle and high schools have spent years assigning short excerpts instead of complete texts, catering to shortened attention spans rather than building the sustained focus that serious reading requires. The result? Students who arrive at Ivy League institutions dependent on whoever chose the excerpt to tell them what the author meant. They have been trained to be intellectually passive. Now, add artificial intelligence to the picture. As we reported last week, Brown economics students averaged a 96 on a take-home midterm and crashed to a 48 when the professor moved the final into the classroom. The same pattern repeats itself across disciplines at institutions that charge $60,000, $70,000, $80,000 a year to produce graduates who cannot demonstrate mastery without a machine doing it for them. Underneath it all sits the DEI agenda that has reshaped admissions and academic culture at these schools for decades. When institutions prioritize representation over demonstrated ability, students admitted under loosened standards arrive underprepared. They turn to AI to survive courses they lack the foundation to engage with, and institutions look the other way because the alternative is admitting the policy has failed. Here is what the word elite is supposed to mean. A group superior in ability to the rest. By any honest measure, that description no longer fits these schools. What they have is prestige, a brand name built on a century of genuine excellence, now being hollowed out from the inside. Well, the solution starts where it always has. Assign whole books. Expect students to read them. And stop calling institutions elite that have decided excellence is optional. Stay informed and engaged at phyllisschlafly.com. And join us again for the Phyllis Schlafly Report.
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0: the civil government does not define your ethic as a Christian. 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And now maybe people will become more and more awakened to that.
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1: West of Old England, a WCNO corporate underwriter has equestrian and western wear from head to toe for both horse and rider. They are your Wrangler Pro Rodeo and Horseman headquarters. They also have a boot department with Ariat, Double H, Carolina, Justin, Rocky Durango, Danpost, Lucchese boots, along with Minnetonka, Moccasins, and Stetson hats.
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3: Hello, everybody. Thank you for listening to this important message. If you follow this ministry and you've heard my teachings before, you know I am really passionate about health and taking care of the temple that our Creator gave us called our body. And I study and I teach about health, and I have a passion for helping people who are sick get well again. And I try to do that in a way that is most in line with the word of our Creator. And I suffered myself from a physical disease, and I was able to come to the understanding that the body is created in a way where our Creator created it to heal itself when we don't get in the way. There's much in the scriptures that talk about food and disease and healing, but today we're going to look at what the Bible says about food, but not necessarily from a nutrition standpoint, at least from a physical nutrition standpoint. We're going to look what the Bible says from a spiritual nutrition standpoint. You know, there's a scripture in the Bible that's become so important and stood out to me a long time ago, and that was Job 23:12. In Job 23:12, it says, "Neither have I gone back from the commandment of his lips. I have esteemed the words of his mouth more than my necessary food. I have esteemed the words of his mouth more than my necessary food." And I think what is so powerful there is that word necessary. Without that word necessary in that scripture, it's not a significant scripture. If the verse said, "I esteem the words of his mouth more than my food," fine. You like to eat, but I esteem his words even more than I enjoy eating. But the word necessary means something different, because the difference between food and necessary food means without food, I'm missing a pleasure. But without necessary food, I die. Food is the sustenance of life. So what Job is saying in essence is, I esteem his words more than my life. And that's powerful. He esteemed the words more than his life. Think about what that means. Food is necessary for physical life. We naturally make time to eat. Hunger gets our attention. We schedule our whole lives around what we eat. Yet Job is saying, more important, the most important thing, more important than my hunger and my life is the word of our Creator. And what I'm here to tell you is we need to give more value to the words of our Creator. And in old times past, people done this. You know, to get the language or the Bible in our language today wasn't a task of unpassionate men. There were men that put their lives on the line to translate the words of our Creator in the language that we can read it. Literally put their lives on the line. There were men that were burned at the stake for you to be able to read these important words that are so powerful. And I believe that there's a lack of passion for the word of our Creator today. And it's an important thing because everything comes down to, yes, what Yeshua did for us on the cross. But it's recorded. It's recorded. And for us to just put that recording to the side, the recording of the history of the Creator and his great doings and his great instructions, to put that on the side and make other things more important in our life, it's just something we need to get back to. The passion of Job. Do you know what esteem means? Let's look carefully at the language that Job used. I have esteemed the words of his mouth. Now his mouth, the words of his mouth. So before we get into esteemed, you know, our Creator spoke everything into existence. He spoke and it happened. The words of his mouth, the most powerful thing in the universe ever in the history of man. He spoke and it happened. So when Job says, I have esteemed, it was the words of his mouth. So Job was looking at scripture as the words breathed out by our Creator, not just some letters on a page. To esteem something is to value it very highly. Job valued it with his life. What value do you place upon God's word in your life? Psalms 119 verse 72 says, the law of the mouth is better unto me than thousands of gold and silver. Notice the similarity. Job said, Yahweh's word is better than my food. And David said, Yahweh's law is better than thousands of gold and silver. Psalms 19 verse 10 says, more to be desired are they than gold, than much fine gold, sweeter also than honey and the honeycomb. Again, the word of our Creator should become something we desire, not merely something we feel obligated to read. There is a difference between I have to read my Bible and I want to hear what my Creator has to say. The same principle was quoted yes again. The same principle was quoted yet again by Yeshua hundreds of years later. He taught essentially the same truth in Matthew 4:4. But he answered, it is written, man shall not live by bread alone, but by every word that proceeds out of Yahweh's mouth. Do you see the connection? In Job 23:12, the words of his mouth, Matthew 4:4, every word that proceeds out of Yahweh's mouth. You see here, physical food sustains the body. But Yahweh's word sustains our spiritual life. And notice when Yeshua said he was fasting, he was physically hungry. In Matthew 4, verse 2 to 4, he says, when he had fasted for 40 days and 40 nights, he was hungry. And the tempter came and said to him, if you are the Son, command these stones to become food. But look at what Yeshua says. He said, it is written, man shall not live by food alone, but by every word that proceeds out of the mouth of Yahweh. Just like we may have a physical, legitimate physical need, Yeshua had this physical need, yet he demonstrated the obedience that Yahweh comes before satisfying the flesh or even sustaining the flesh. And that was the heart of Job. Yeshua was quoting the Torah in Deuteronomy 8, verses 2 to 3. It says, you shall remember all the way which Yahweh your Elohim has led you these 40 years in the wilderness, that he might humble you to test you, to know that was in your heart whether you would keep his commandment or not. He humbled you, allowed you to be hungry, and fed you with manna, which you did not know. Neither did your fathers know, that he might teach you that man does not live by bread alone, but by every word that proceeds out of the mouth of Yahweh. Why did Yahweh allow Israel to experience hunger? Because Yahweh was teaching them a lesson. The ultimate dependence on your the goals is not on physical life and physical food. It doesn't mean food is not important, but the lesson says it means food isn't first. Yahweh should come first. His word should come first. His commandment should come first. That's what we need to understand. We think about our physical life here, but if we're a true believer, we think more important about the future life we have ahead of us. Eternity, where we're going to spend it. We think about that and we realize the spiritual understanding of this is our bodies are important to us now. We need to keep it healthy now. We need to nourish it now. But what it comes down to it is we're going to perish in these bodies and we're going to have new bodies. Having that relationship with our Creator and putting His words more important, making them first before everything, should be the essence of everything we do in our life. The spiritual malnutrition that we suffer from today is really destroying people and their relationship with our Creator. Just think about that. Imagine you only ate once a week. Then nothing every other day of the week. And then only once a week. Time to eat again once a week. Physically, we would recognize this as starvation at some point. We're not giving our body what it needs on a daily basis. The things that our Creator created for us that it requires. But then you hear people that say they only go to church once a week. They only read their Bible once a week. They only get in the Word once a week. They're suffocating and starving themselves of the essence of life, and that is the mouth and the words of our Creator. In Jeremiah 15, verse 16, it says, "Your words were found, and I ate them. Your words were to me a joy and rejoicing of my heart, for I am called by your name, Yahweh, God of armies." Jeremiah describes Yahweh's words as something he ate. This isn't a physical Eden. He took Yahweh's words into himself and received them and treasured them and he lived by them. So we need to understand this important principle, but there's another important principle. When we read the word and we feed on the word, we have to truly digest the word. Meditating on it, thinking about it. In Joshua 1 verse 8 it says, "The book of the law shall not depart out of your mouth, but you shall meditate on it day and night, that you may observe and do according to all that is written. For then you shall make your way prosperous, and then you shall have good success." Notice the progression. The word, meditation, obedience, and fruit. Our Creator didn't just tell Joshua, read it. He said, meditate therein day and night. So what does meditate mean? To slow down, think about what the words, pray about them, try to figure out what he's trying to tell us, what the word is saying to us, what it reveals about his character. And hopefully it can reflect on us and we can think what needs to change in our lives because of the words we read. Let's go back and look at the purpose of this. Go back to Job 23 verse 12. Notice again the connection. that people often overlook. I haven't gone back from the commandment of his lips, it says. Job connects Yahweh's word with obedience. The purpose of Scripture isn't just merely for information. It's transformation. James 1 verse 22 to 25 says, but be doers of the word, not only hearers, deluding your own selves. For if anyone is a hearer of the word and not a doer, he is like a man looking at his natural face in a mirror. For he sees himself and goes away and immediately forget what kind of man he was. But he who looks into the perfect law of freedom and continues not being a hearer who forgets, but a doer of the work, this man will be blessed in what he does. You can read Scripture every day and still miss the purpose. The question shouldn't be is how much I read today or what did I read today. What the question should be, what am I going to do because of what I read? It's an action thing that needs to take place. What can I do? We need our Creator's word. And there's another reason we desperately need the word. In Psalms 119 verses 9 to 11, it says, how can a young man keep his way pure? By living according to your word. With my whole heart I have sought you. Don't let me wander from your commandments. I have hidden your word in my heart that I might not sin against you. Understand this. Yahweh's word isn't merely just something to keep in our hands and keep us occupied. It must get into our heart. Because the temptation of the enemy that's going to come into our lives, we need to have truth inside us to fight that. It's exactly what Yeshua demonstrated in the wilderness when he was tempted by Satan. And Yeshua answered, it is written. Again, he was tempted by Satan. And again, Scripture was the answer. The word was already there. It was on his heart. And that's what we do. We must make it our heart. We should hunger for our Creator and His Word. That's what we should get our desire from. Just like Job saying, I esteem His words more than my necessary food. Physical hunger is powerful. Scripture used that as a picture to describe spiritual desire. Psalms 42 verses 1 and 2 says, as the deer pants for the water brooks, so my soul pants after you, God. My soul thirsts for God, for the living God. We shall come and appear before God. Now ask yourself, do I thirst for our Creator like that? Yeshua said in Matthew 5 verse 6, blessed are those who hunger and thirst after righteousness, for they shall be filled. Now notice, Yeshua doesn't say, blessed are those who casually prefer righteousness. He says hunger, thirst. There should be a spiritual appetite within us to show us where this lies in our heart. So there's so many connections in the Scripture between food and nutrition and health. So many things talk about the fruit and the food and rotten food and good food. But it comes down to the spiritual food. It comes down to our heart and where our heart is. Where is the place in our life of the word of our Creator? There's another remarkable statement from Yeshua in John 4 verses 31 to 34. It says, in the meanwhile, the disciples urged him saying, Rabbi, eat. But he said to them, I have food to eat you don't know about. The disciples therefore said to one another, has anyone brought him something to eat? And Yeshua said, my food is to do the will of him who sent me, to accomplish his work. Again, we see food used as the picture. Yeshua's satisfaction wasn't merely what can I eat, it was what does my Father want me to do? That should challenge you. That should challenge you. Think about what we're feeding our minds with every day. the news, the media, the internet and social media, the conversations we have, entertainment, listening to podcasts and videos. With all of that, how much scripture are you putting in your lives every single day? This is why I do my morning prayers daily on a for all of us to hear, because I know I am reading a scripture every single day to start my day. No matter what happens, I know I've gotten that in. How much time are we putting with all this other stuff into scripture? Psalms 1 verses 1 to 3 says, blessed is the man who doesn't walk in the counsel of the wicked, nor stand in the paths of sinners, nor sit in the seat of scoffers. But his delight is in Yahweh's law. On his law he meditates day and night. He will be like a tree planted in the streams of water that produces fruit in season, whose leaf also does not wither. Whatever he does, he shall prosper. Whatever he does, you shall prosper, because you're

Get understanding, therefore I hate every false way. Your word is a lamp to my feet and a light for my path. We need to have our Creator's word, and we need His direction. Because without light, we're walking in the darkness, and His word is our light. We can easily be influenced and allow our feelings and our friends and social media and everything transform our desires and our life and the way we think. But that's the wrong vision we have. We need to let the word become our light. Let the word lighten our path. That's what we need to do. We think about what Job said at the beginning of this teaching. More than my necessary food. Job 23 verse 12. I haven't gone back from the commandment of his lips. I treasured the word of his mouth more than my necessary food. How many of you listening can honestly say that? We're not talking about saying, I own a Bible. Or, I believe in the Bible. Or, I even read the Bible. But do you treasure Yahweh's word more than your life? More than the food that sustains life? We have no problem going down to a restaurant and spending a lot of money on food, even if we don't have a lot of money. We think about food all day long. Some people, before they finish their first meal, they're thinking of their next meal. We worship food. We make food the most important idol in our lives. We need to stop doing that and make our Creator's word more important than our food. Do you treasure Yahweh's word more than your food? Imagine beginning every day with this attitude. Before I hear what the world has to say, I want to hear what Yahweh has to say. Before I go on social media or turn on the news to get an update what's going on in this world. Before I watch any entertainment. Before I fill my mind with all these opinions of others. I want to feed myself with the words. The words that our Creator has given me. Psalms 119 verse 97 says, how I love your law. It is my meditation all day. All day. So let's try something this week different. For the next 7 days, treat scripture as necessary food. Make it your breakfast. First thing in the day. When you wake up, don't just read a few chapters. Read it until something speaks to you. And then stop and meditate and pray about that. Thinking, what is this requiring of me? How's this changing me? And most importantly, obey the answer. Job didn't just say, I heard the words of his mouth. He said, I esteem the word of his mouth. And Yeshua confirmed the same truth in Matthew 4 verse 4. But he answered, it is written, man shall not live on bread alone, but by every word that proceeds out of the mouth of our wonderful Creator. Can't explain to you how I'm so sure your life would change for the better if you spent more time in the Word. And it's not about the amount of scripture you read. It's about the consistency in reading it. And getting to a place where you're alone and to think about it. These are not just words on a piece of paper and letters on paper. These are the words that our Creator spoke. That our Creator spoke. A record, a recording. We need to treasure it. Treasure it. How many of you value the book, the Bible that you have? Many people, it's just collecting dust in the house. Or they open it one day a week. Open it every day and use it. It's a light in the darkness. And this world we know is filled with so much darkness.
use the light that you've been

0: given. And use the examples that the scripture gives us. Yes, Job is powerful. Yes, we could look at Psalms 119 and everything David said is powerful. But our Creator himself, Yahshua, our wonderful Messiah, is the one, when he was tempted by the enemy, used the word, scripture. So that temptation didn't get to him. The enemy is continuously trying to tempt us. And the word, esteeming the word, not just reading the word, but believing in the word and obeying the word, is going to keep us safe, healthy. That's what we need, the passion for that. I pray that we can all value our Creator's word more than we have been. Hallelujah. Brothers and sisters, have a blessed day. May our Creator be with you this day and always. Shalom, shalom. 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
1: You know, what's really cool about that story, what you just said, is love. We, you know, it's almost like Jesus came down, just to give it a dramatic sense. This alien comes down, and this alien, it comes from a place of absolute love. And if we all were imbued with the love of God, we would have endless patience with each other. Therefore, there wouldn't be a need for divorce.
2: Right. Well, this is the when sin came in, all sorts of things happened. And as a result of that, just the other night, for example, I was at a event at the Rio Coco Cafe with Brad Hansen and Sherry and a bunch of young people. And Brandt mentioned that people have said to him, you know, you Christians, the Bible is very limiting and very legalistic. And Brandt said, well, what do you mean? And the guy said, well, the Bible says you can't have sex outside of marriage. And Brandt said, well, how's it working, having sex outside of marriage in our culture? Because if we only had sex inside of marriage, there would be no divorce, there would be no adultery, there would be no human trafficking, there would be no pornography. And he started listing off all the ills of our society that results from us basically ignoring this one commandment that God gives us.
1: You see, wow.
2: You see, divorce should not be part of the kingdom of God. But because of man's unrighteousness, it happens. And I think we should always be willing to protect the innocent party in a divorce and allow them to move on into a new relationship. Now Jesus goes on. He's going to now still explain fully the scripture. Again, you heard the ancients say, you are not to make false vows, but you should fulfill your vows to the Lord. But I say to you, make no oath either by heaven or by the throne of God or the earth or the footstool or by Jerusalem. Nor shall you make an oath by your head. You cannot make one hair white or black. Let your statement be yes or no. Anything beyond this is evil. See, in that time, people were deceiving others by making pledges and oaths. By the temple in Jerusalem, I swear to you. Or, I swear to you on my mother's grave. You know, these kind of things. Jesus said, don't do that. Don't be deceptive in your words and in your relationships. Just let your yes be yes and your no be no.
1: And he also said, anything other than that is of the wicked one. Let your yea be yea and your nay be nay. Right. Just all these years of reading this, 40 years, for some reason I didn't see that where he says, let your yea be yea and your nay be nay. And then he punctuates it by saying,
2: anything beyond this is of evil.
1: It's right.
2: Evil, right. Okay, so just be consistent and be clear. He's giving true meaning to the law. He goes on to say, you've heard it say, an eye for an eye, a tooth for a tooth. I say to you, do not resist an evil person. Whoever slaps you on your right cheek, turn the other to him also. If anyone wants to sue you and take your shirt, let him have your coat also. Whoever forces you to go to 1 mile, go with him too. Give him who asks of you, and do not turn away from him who wants to borrow from you. So the eye for an eye is a quote from Exodus that it basically says the punishment should compensate the crime. And here's the verse in Exodus 21. If a man hits his female or male slave in the eye and the eye is blinded, he must let the slave go free to compensate for the eye. If a man knocks out a tooth of his male or female slave, he must let the slave go free to compensate for the tooth, okay? So this is a kind of a getting the justice system kind of back on an even keel here. But some have taken this passage in an extreme pacifistic understanding of this verse, meaning that we should never resist anyone who is unlawfully using force against us to steal or harm for us. And I think this gives ignores the context of the entire Bible. Like Proverbs 25 says, if the godly give in to the wicked, it's like polluting a fountain or muddying a spring. And I think the Bible teaches us that we must defend ourselves and others against those who would do evil things against us. But this phrase, whoever slaps you on your right cheek, turn the other to him, okay? Now, each of my children, four children, spent years in martial arts training, Tansudo. Two of them are second-degree black belts, and my other two are just regular black belts. And as I took them to their classes and watched them in their exhibitions and their sparring, I never saw them slapping each other in the face, because this is not considered a lethal blow. I saw them punching, a lethal blow is a punch to the throat. A slap to the face is an insult. And what Jesus is saying here, if somebody slaps you on the face, this is an insult. Don't respond to insults. Just turn the other cheek, because I will take vengeance upon them, okay? And so I think the principle from this passage is what Jesus is trying to teach us is we should be just in our judicial system. We should resist evil with force when needed. We don't have the right to revenge. We shouldn't respond to insults, but we should let them just slide off. And finally, the last passage here, Jesus says we should be givers to those in need. And he says in verse 43, you've heard it was said, you shall love your neighbors and hate your enemies. But I say, love your enemies and pray for those who persecute you, so that you will be sons of your Father who is in heaven. And here's the question, Rhett. We have a lot of people that are persecuting us in ways, just like you said, in Canada right now. You can't apparently publicly quote a verse from the Bible, okay? But how will these people that are making these demands against us, how are they going to experience God's love? Probably the best way is through us, when they meet us. I mean, when we return good for evil, that's often a starting point for the enemy to understand God's love for them. I think our good deeds that are given in a hostile situation will bring shame and repentance on those who despise us. And historically, this has been the case. In the early Roman Empire, when Christians were persecuted, when they were brought into the arena, when they were killed by gladiators and animals, and they just stood there praising the Lord, people saw that, and they saw their response. And they said, wait a minute, these people have something that we don't have, okay? Proverbs 25 says, if your enemies are hungry, give them food to eat. If they're thirsty, give them water to drink. You will heap burning coals of shame on their head, and the Lord will reward you. And I think harboring grudges hinders our work for the kingdom. Jesus says that we should remember from where we came, that we should have mercy, we should treat our enemies as if they're our friends. This may be the only witness that they might have to God's love for them, and it will be a formidable argument against the lies of the enemy. And I love this Proverbs 25, verse 15. Patience can persuade a prince, and soft speech can break bones. Even the most hardened heart, soft speech can break into that. And
1: the soft answer turneth away wrath, or is that just similar to that one?
2: Well, yeah, right. It's very similar. But patience can persuade a prince, and soft speech can break bones, okay?
1: Where are you reading that from?
2: This is Proverbs 25, verse 15. You see, gentle arguments will turn even the most stubborn minds around. And I think the whole point of this passage is we are to remember that we're God's ambassadors here on earth, and that we must treat others, even if they're opposing us and saying nasty things about us and persecuting us, we still must treat them with dignity and respect. And
1: And I'll tell you something else. As I get older, people like power. Well, the one thing is, when you give in emotionally to someone who offends you, it's really powerful. I'm finding out late in life that if somebody offends you and you sit there and you don't return retort for retort or nasty word for nasty word, suddenly you have the power to place them first and say, I'm not going to be pulled into this. I'm not going to respond with anger with anger. And it's very
2: effective. Very effective.
1: Yeah.
2: It really is.
1: It's cool.
2: So Jesus finishes up this passage with this final verse, verse 48. Therefore, you are to be perfect as your heavenly Father is perfect. Now, when you hear that, what do you think that Jesus is saying, that we have to be perfect, not make any mistakes? Well, when we read 1 John chapter 1, John says, if we think we have not sinning, we're crazy, because of course we are, and when we sin, we have someone we can go to who will forgive us of that. So I don't think, fortunately, when I delve into my dictionaries, this word can mean perfect without error. The Greek word is the word teleos. It means finished, that which has reached its end, complete, full, wanting in nothing, mature in one's behavior. Okay?
1: Specifically, you're a dad, Mike Bagby. You have four children. They're part of your missionary team down south and here in the U.S. And you're called Poppy. I love that term, by the way. And how did you come to terms with that? As opposed to, in other words, you have loving relationship with your children. From the little bit I've seen, I really don't know your personal life that well, but it seems like there's a thing there. And I'm sure that at some point you had to come to terms with either being the bitter father or the, what's the word, a very legalistic father, or show forgiveness and kindness and give your laws in a loving manner.
2: Well, here's the reality, Red, is I have a wife that's very sensitive to another person's emotions and their spirit.
1: Yeah.
2: And many times in our parenting, Laura would say to me after a discussion that I would have with my children, she would say, you know, I saw them wilting a little bit when you were saying the things to them in the manner in which you did. And if you want to really communicate to their hearts, I would encourage you to consider your words and the manner in which you present them.
1: Your wife said this?
2: Oh, yeah, of course.
1: What a wise woman. Isn't that great?
2: Yeah. Well, I mean, I spent 10 years in the military. I'm used to receiving orders and barking out orders, you know?
1: Yeah.
2: And sometimes that works, but sometimes it doesn't.
1: And also, you are a fighter pilot, and you want your pilot to be very, the word I use is anal. I mean, so you don't want him missing a button.
2: Right. The word most often used for sin in the Greek New Testament is the word harmartia. Actually, 70% of the time you see the word sin, it's this word harmartia. It's actually like an archery term. It means missing the mark. And I often miss the mark. And now my children are all adults. And so when they see me missing the mark in a conversation, an attitude, they have enough equity in our relationship to say to me, Poppy, you ought to think about what you just said.
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0: This is Donna True with True Reflections on Aging with Grace. 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Falling for scams. These are just a few of the things you may see that could be cause for concern. There is typically a pattern of these things happening, not just one isolated incident. The problem is that the person experiencing these things may not be able to see or recognize what is happening. They appear to be in denial, but it could be anosognosia. The brain has changed and they lack insight, but it's not their fault. There's a medical cause. They don't think they forgot what you said. They accuse you of never telling them. What do you do? It's time for a new dance. You can start with the primary care physician. Even if the doctor does not have a signed release allowing them to talk to you, you can write a letter or send an email to enlighten the doctor about the rest of the story. Be aware. Keep safety in mind. Did I say something today that got your attention? I'm Donna True, and I can be reached at 772-223-7800. Council on Aging of Martin County at the Kane Center. That's 772-223-7800.
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0: Welcome to 15 Minutes in the Word with New York Times bestselling author Joyce Meyer. On today's program, Joyce will be teaching from her series, Winning Life's Battles. Our fight is not against people or circumstances. It's actually against the devil, who is real. But we will overcome if we choose to do things God's way. Love always wins. We overcome evil with good. Now, here's Joyce with today's teaching.
1: This weekend, I'm going to be doing a seminar on how to fight the devil, how to defeat the devil, how to win the battles that the enemy brings against you. I'm calling it Armed and Dangerous, because that's you. We are in a war, but we should not ever be so foolish as to think that God did not leave us equipped. You never have to be afraid of the devil. You never have to be afraid of anything that he tries to do to you, because really and truly, we are more than conquerors. Right in the midst of whatever you're going through right now, you don't have to feel like you're the tail end of anything, because the Bible says you're the head and not the tail, above and not beneath. You say, well, it sure doesn't feel like it. Well, we can't go by how we feel. We have to stand firm on the Word of God and say, the Bible says that even in the midst of my battles, that I am more than a conqueror through Him who loves me. In the midst of your battles, do not ever forget that God loves you deeply, tremendously, and that He has a very good plan for your life. Now, there's some people in here tonight, you need to take this and you need to swallow it down. Don't just let it fly over your head. You've got some issues going on. You've been hurt. You've got some problems. You're facing some things. And you kind of got, you know. Maybe you came here tonight hoping that I could cheer you up. And I believe that I can. But I believe that I can do more than that. I believe that I can equip you and get you to the point through the Word of God that you won't always need to be the one who needs to be cheered up, but you can be the one who's cheering somebody else up. The only reason we get so down when we have problems is because we're concerned that we're never going to get rid of them. We're concerned that we're not going to get what we want in life, or that we're going to have to wait a lot longer than we feel like we can wait. We think what somebody did to us is unfair, and it may be, but we must also remember that God is a God of justice, and He will not put up with people hurting His kids if they stand steadfast on His Word. If somebody hurts me and I have a bitter attitude and refuse to forgive them, then I cannot expect God to deliver me. I will not see God's justice in my life if I have that wrong attitude. But if I will, by His grace, do the part that He has asked me to do, God will always bring justice in my life, and He will always bring justice in your life. Listen to me. If somebody has hurt you, God is a God of justice, and He will give you double for your trouble if you will stand on the Word of God. Do you understand me? You got to get that. You're more than a conqueror. Right now, you may feel like you're under everything, but the Bible says, right in the midst of all of these things, not when they're over, but in the midst of all of these things, and that's the best time to open your mouth and say, I am more than a conqueror through Christ who loves me. Did you hear that, devil? I am more than a conqueror through Christ who loves me. The head and not the tail, above and not beneath, I shall lend to many nations and never have to borrow. Now, if we're going to be successful in defeating the devil, we have to learn how to pay attention to what's going on in our minds. And I think sometimes we don't pay enough attention to a lot of things. I think we just kind of, you know, a lot of stuff just going over our head. And I don't know why I've lost my joy. I don't know why I've lost my peace. Well, do you ever think about what you're thinking about? You know, if you get depressed and discouraged, just think about what you're thinking about. I'm telling you the truth, it's very hard to be unhappy while you're thinking happy thoughts. Amen? Well, I can't help what I think. Yeah, really, you can. I can, you can. The Bible teaches us that the mind is the battlefield. 2 Corinthians 10:4-5, we are in a war. Amen? Many of you receive Christ tonight. Welcome to the war. You may think, well, wait a minute, I've already got a war. I don't want to get another one. But the problem is the war you had before, you were fighting on your own. Now you've got a mighty warrior on your side. A host of angels. The King of Kings, the Lord of Lords. So yes, you're in a war, but it's going to be a totally different game now. Completely different. 2 Corinthians 10, 4 and 5. The weapons of our warfare are not physical weapons of flesh and blood. So let's just say up front, if they're not natural physical weapons, then they must be spiritual weapons. That means it's not like a gun you pull out of your pocket and shoot the devil. It's a weapon that only operates in the spirit, and that means you don't see it. It's not a weapon you can go to your closet and get, or go to your dresser drawer and get. It's a spiritual weapon. God is a spirit. We are first and foremost a spirit. We have a soul and we live in a body, but we are spirit beings. The devil is a spirit. Angels are spirits. And we have to learn that there are things that we can do that will affect the spiritual realm. The war that we're in is a spiritual war. We do spiritual warfare. And the weapons of our warfare are not physical weapons of flesh and blood. So they are spiritual weapons. They are mighty before God for the overthrow and the destruction of strongholds. A stronghold is an area where the enemy gains ground and digs in. The devil likes to build strongholds in our minds. He likes to occupy areas of our mind. Areas where he lies and he lies and he lies and he lies until he gets us convinced that the lie is the truth. And the thing about a lie that we have to understand is, even if it's a lie, if we believe it's the truth, it becomes truth for us. What we believe is extremely important. What do you believe about your past? What do you believe about your future? What do you believe about how God feels about you? What do you believe about who you are in Christ? What do you believe? In these weapons, we refute arguments and theories and reasonings. All those things are things that come against your mind. And every proud and lofty thing that sets itself up against the true knowledge of God. And we lead every thought captive. Every purpose that doesn't agree with God, every thought that doesn't agree with the Word, we lead it away captive unto the obedience of Jesus Christ, the Messiah. I have a book that's been very popular for about 17 years now called The Battlefield of the Mind. I'm still just absolutely shocked and amazed at how that book sells. Well, it's because we know that we have trouble with our minds, and we don't want to have trouble with our minds. And God tells us that we need to learn to get our minds renewed and to think different. So I'm asking you to learn to do your own thinking. Don't just think whatever falls in your head. Don't just think because you have a thought that that's your thought and take ownership of it. But realize if what you're thinking does not agree with what God says, then it is the devil or some demon that works for him putting thoughts in your mind. You need to say, "Get behind me, Satan." Amen? That is not true, and I don't believe you. And I mean, when you say, "Get behind me, Satan," it needs to be because you expect him to really get behind you. I'm going to read you a little story that I think is cute. A young woman was going shopping and her husband asked her not to buy any more clothes. Because she already had so many hanging in her closet. She promised him that she wouldn't. At the mall, she walked past the store, and in the window there hung a beautiful dress. She just absolutely had to go in and try it on. No harm in trying it on, right? She likes it so well that she felt like she just has to buy it. So she did. When her husband sees the dress bag, he is not a happy man. She said, "Honey, I tried it on. It looks so good. Satan tempted me, and I just had to buy it." And her husband said, "Well, you should have prayed right away. Satan, get thee behind me." She said, "Well, you know, I did that, and he told me the dress looked better from behind than it did from the front." So when you say, "Get thee behind me," don't be playing any games. If you want to get rid of the devil, you got to really want to get rid of the devil. Do you feel like a soldier? The Bible says that we are soldiers in the army of God. Do you act like a soldier? 2 Timothy 2:4, Paul said, "No soldier, when he's in service, gets entangled in civilian life." 2 Timothy chapter 2, verse 4. No soldier, when in service, gets entangled. We're going to capitalize on the word entangled. In the enterprises of civilian life. That means that you're here, you're living a life, you have to deal with certain things, but you don't get entangled in them. You don't get your life so wrapped up in things. You don't get your mind all wrapped up in the things that the world worries about. Because his aim is to satisfy and please the one who enlisted him. We have a job to do for God. Let me just be very honest with you and tell you, if God didn't have something for you to do the moment you got saved, he would have just beamed you up. Got you out of here. So God wants your worship. The greatest respect that we can give God is to worship him with our whole heart. I will just mention this to you, not trying to chastise anybody, but always do your best when you go to church to get there in plenty of time to be there for the worship. I just don't think it's good when people think that that's not an unimportant part. That's not an important part, and they just want to get there for the sermon, or it's okay to get there late. And I guess, you know, I can say I'm not trying to chastise you, but maybe I am. I don't know. You know, I can get by with some stuff that sometimes your pastors can't get by with, because I'll be gone by Saturday and you'll love me again by Monday morning. So, you know. But see, that's something we do for God. We come to worship him. We come to respect him by worshiping him. And that's a wonderful thing for us to do, to worship God.
0: 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God is on our side no matter what. He wants to help us with everything because we're his kids and he loves us. But the devil tries hard to keep us from knowing our true identity as children of God because he doesn't want us to know the power and authority we have over him. It's time we know who we are and whose we are and pick up the weapons God gave us to fight.
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0: Welcome to On to Perfection, the radio ministry of Resurrection Life Family Worship Center. We are delighted that you joined us for today's broadcast. Our prayer is for the Word of God to transform you into the image of our Lord and Savior, Jesus Christ, while simultaneously causing you to triumph everywhere the soles of your feet shall tread. 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
1: Covenant of the hedge. How important it is for us to keep the Word of God in our mouth. There was a progression when God spoke to Joshua. He said, "Let not the book of this law depart out of your mouth, but meditate in it day and night." The occult has taken that word meditate and twisted it to you saying om or just getting into some deep emptiness. But the meditate that God is speaking about is activating with your voice. It's important that you say something. Look at someone, tell them, say something. There's a progression. He said, keep it in your mouth. Then he said, meditate day and night, then shall you prosper and have good success. It's a progression. Where I think many children of God make mistakes, and I know I've made these mistakes too. In Hebrews, it talks about we must be mindful not to let these things slip. You know, you can get away from things because you don't feel it, you don't see it. You know, you get distracted with other things and you leave things off, and then you gravitate or you decline to another frequency. Let me paint you a picture before we go into the Word tonight of the importance of you keeping the Word in your mouth. Understand that the universe is governed by laws. The kingdom of God is governed by laws, spiritual laws. We are given keys. But I said this last week. Keys open doors, right? You've been given the keys, but the doors are entryways into rooms that your keys are not creating. Your keys are just opening. The room's already there. God's already done this. It's a finished work. Amen. The keys don't create the room. They just open the door to the room. Look at someone telling me, I'm already blessed with every spiritual blessing in the heavenly realm. Now here I want you to catch this and remember this. Picture yourself in the courtroom, all right? Here's the judge, and you're on the witness stand, and you've got a prosecuting attorney over here. He's trying to trip you up, trying to paint a bad picture, trying to make you, you know, look bad and be guilty. And then you have your defense lawyer. Now, today you testify. And you say, Lord, Your Honor, he is the one. I know he's the one. There's no mistake about it. I swear on a stack of Bibles. All right, you say that today. They put you on the stand tomorrow. Well, you know, on second thought, I don't know if that's him or not. What did you just do? In that court of law, your testimony went. Well, what about your confession? Today you're saying you're on the mountaintop. Tomorrow you ain't feeling nothing, so you're talking all down. Now you're talking all poor mouth and sad and defeated. So in that courtroom where laws govern, how you think you're going to come out? You ain't got enough evidence for a verdict. And the devil will take that legally because of what you said. And every day, you know, how often do people, when something happens, they allow their emotions and they blurt out stuff? Well, I'm just telling the truth. Well, you just did something in the spirit realm because it's law. Laws don't change. You jump off the roof, gravity ain't gonna change for you. And gravity don't hate you either. Gravity ain't disliking you. It's just gravity. And so when you start talking like that,

Revelation series, the oil economy. You know, in the world today, everything's about oil. Wars are fought over oil. People go in unilaterally, I guess they call it, for oil. Greed, oil. You know, we were coming from Ohio. I don't know if we were in West Virginia or where, but whoever was driving with you probably saw that long train that had all those coal cars. The coal miners, you know, did that train, car after car after car after car full of coal. Yeah, it's what the nation runs off of, you know, that fossil fuel. And well, now they're getting these electrical cars. And eventually, you know, the fossil fuel will not be as necessary. And everything will be electrical. Eventually, machines will take over in a lot of areas. And we're going to get into something I want to talk about tonight, because there's going to come a time where money's no good. It's going to come a time when money fails. And I'm going to show you in the scripture the type, the parallel, okay? But what's wonderful about the Lord is he always prepares us not to survive, but to thrive. Not to just get through, but to be preserved. So let's take a look at Bartimaeus here for a moment. In Mark chapter 10, Gospel of Mark chapter 10, and let's start at verse 46. They came to Jericho, and as he went out of Jericho with his disciples and a great number of people, blind Bartimaeus, somebody say blind. God spoke, eventually we're going to do a message, I believe, entitled Legally Blind. Now that title says a lot, right? They're legally blind. Because there are many that are blind to the legalities. How the laws that govern the spirit. Because crying a whole lot ain't going to change no laws. Now, I'm not knocking your crying, you know, because people feel deeply and they weep. God bottles up tears, but it don't change laws. Amen. Right? Laws are laws. So Bartimaeus, they came to Jericho. They went out of Jericho. His disciples, a great number of people. Blind Bartimaeus, the son of Timaeus, sat by the highway side begging. When he heard that it was Jesus of Nazareth, he began to cry out and say, Jesus, thou son of David, have mercy on me. Now we looked at that covenant authority he exercised, right? That's one aspect of this whole portion of scripture here. He called him son of David, and that immediately arrested God's attention because he was calling from a position of covenant. He knew his right. It says here, and many charged him that he should hold his peace. But he cried the more a great deal, thou son of David, have mercy on me. And Jesus stood still and commanded him to be called. And they called the blind man, saying unto him, be of good comfort, rise, he calleth thee. Verse 50 says, and he casting away his garment, rose and came to Jesus. Now, I want to pause there for a moment. It's something very, very important that we observe here about Bartimaeus and what he did in casting away his garment. He got the word that Jesus called him. He was still blind. There was no certainty. There was, it was something on his part that he did. He cast off his garment. Now, ancient history would have it, during this time

0: beggars like Bartimaeus, his cloak, many theologians say that it was of a bright color so that you could identify him. You know, when a blind person walks with a cane, it's a white and a red cane, so you know, and that his sight is impaired. And so people know that. The coat that he had not only identified him as a beggar or as a blind man, that coat represented his financial position. You see, what blind people would do with that coat, they would lay that coat out and people would throw coins on it. That same coat was what kept him warm at night, because I'm sure he slept on the streets. So that coat didn't just represent his blindness, but it represented his financial position. It represented his life. Everything about him was represented in that coat. That coat gave him legal right to be in the position he was in, being blind.
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4: When you and I are worshiping God and our life is Christ-centered and God, listen, when He is overflowing in your life and mine by our conversation, our conduct, by our love and devotion to Him, you can't hide one of God's children. 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
5: 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Today, we continue Dr. Stanley's series to help us realize the importance of participating in the praising of God with other believers. Stay with us to refine your understanding of the church worshiping.
4: Would you turn, please, to Acts chapter 2, and we're continuing our series on the church and the title of this message, The Church Worshiping. And if you'll recall in chapter 2 that Peter has preached his famous sermon at Pentecost, and their response was, "Men and brethren, what shall we do?" And, of course, 3,000 people or more were saved, lives were being changed. They were worshiping in the temple and also in the homes. And if you'll notice, beginning in this 46th verse, he tells us in verse 46 what was happening as they were worshiping together. They were breaking bread together. They were selling the things that they had, and they were having all things in common. And he says in verse 46, "And day by day," that is day after day, "continually, with one mind in the temple and breaking bread from house to house, they were taking their meals together with gladness and sincerity of heart, praising God and having favor with all the people. And the Lord was adding to their number day by day those who were being saved." Now, the first function of the church is worship. That is a priority over evangelism and a priority over missions. Worship is the first function. Now, God wants His people worshiping together. He says, "Forsake not the assembling of yourselves together." And when you come together, He says, you are to encourage one another. What I want us to look at today, I want us to look at three facets of worship in the body of Christ, in the church. And in this chapter here, in verse 46 and 47, here they are. First of all, the activity of worship in the church. And I believe, according to the Scriptures, there are two activities that are involved in true worship. That is, true worship is going to involve two activities on our part. And the first activity is, there is going to be praise of God with our lips. If we really and truly are worshiping Him, we're going to praise Him with our lips. All through the Old Testament, He says, "Let the redeemed of the Lord say so." He says, "Come, let us bow down and worship Him." Psalm after psalm, speaking of praising Him. So we praise Him with our lips. We praise Him in song. We praise Him in prayer. We adore Him. And so there are many, many ways to express that adoration and praise. Now, in the body of Christ, you and I must make room and allow for people to worship the Lord in the way God leads them. And if God is leading them, It will not be, they'll not be pompous. They'll not be egotistical. It'll not be a matter of pride. They won't be expressing themselves. It'll be an expression out of their spirit, of their love and devotion to Jesus Christ, whatever form that takes. It will never cause confusion in the body, nor will it ever violate the principles of this book if it is worship according to Scripture. But we cannot force other people into our mold. And you see, this is where we are. Most of us came out of a culture and out of a background that when you go to church to worship, you sit, you be quiet, you certainly do not smile, you don't raise your voice, you wouldn't dare clap. In fact, you just wouldn't do anything at all to make anybody feel uncomfortable. When in reality, there ought to be a freedom and a liberty in our worship, and that is exactly what is true in the New Testament church. They not only worshiped in the temple, the Bible says they were going from house to house, they were cooking big, wonderful meals and excited, they were eating, they were praising, they were singing, they were studying the Word of God, they were having a wonderful, beautiful, exciting time worshiping the Lord God. So, the first activity is praise from our lips. The second activity is, listen, is service in our life. Lip service only and calling that worship is far removed from the Word of God. All of us know the 100th Psalm. Make a joyful noise to the Lord, all ye lands. He says, come before His courts with singing. Serve the Lord. Serving and praising Him are two aspects of worship. Our life is to be an expression of service and worship. In Ephesians chapter 1, look there if you will, and verse 12. In verse 11, he says, we've obtained a tremendous inheritance, having been predestined, listen now, according to His purpose. That is, He predetermined something wonderful for us, according to His purpose, who works all things after the counsel of His will, to this end. That is, this is what He's predestined. That we who were the first to hope in Christ should live or be to the praise of His glory. He says that He has predestined us to live to the praise of His glory. That our life should be an expression of worship and praise and adoration of who God Almighty is. So if we're going to worship the Lord God, we must praise Him with our lips, but likewise we must serve Him with our life. And how do you serve the Lord God? By humbling ourselves and serving other people. That's the way we serve Him. So He says true, genuine worship is going to result in the praise from my lips and likewise the service of my life. The second thing I want you to notice here in the activity is that there are two motivations involved in the body of Christ worshiping Him. What is the first motivation? Well, somebody would say, well, surely the first motivation is that you love God, and that is not the first motivation. Now, I want you to get this very, very clearly and listen to me. The foundation of all motivation for worshiping Almighty God is knowing God. One of the primary reasons that there are many people who meet together and they come together on Sunday and they sit and listen to a sermon, sing a couple of songs, pray and give and go home and never feel, never experience, never sense genuine Holy Spirit worship. Now the reason is this. That so few people really and truly know God. There are lots of folks who've been to church 20, 30, 40, 50 years. They know all kind of facts about Him. But listen, you can know facts about God without knowing God. But to know Him is to know Him through a personal experience with Jesus Christ, whereby we discover the ways of God. We discover the principles of God. We discover the way He works in the human heart. We discover the love of God. We discover the forgiveness of God. We discover the majesty of God, the greatness, the omnipotence, the omniscience, the omnipresence, the glory. We discover the love of God, the mercy of God, the justice of God, the holiness of God, the righteousness of God, the attributes of God. Only when you and I begin to understand a little bit of who He really is, only then will we worship God. And remember this, that all worship that is not directed toward Jehovah, Yahweh, Elohim, Adonai, God, all worship that is not directed toward Him is not worship, but it is pure human superstition. And the world is full of superstition. And the occult, there's a tremendous amount of superstition. They talk about worshiping God. When somebody tells you they worship God and they're in the occult or this branch or that branch or the other branch, you ask them one simple question, which God is it that you are worshiping? There is only one God, and the only way to worship that God is to worship Him, the Bible says, in spirit and in truth. In spirit, not in flesh, in truth, not in error. So you see that the foundation of all true worship is knowing the truth about God. Now think about this. Once you know who he is by personal experience, he's not somebody just up there, out there, over here, in there. He isn't somebody you call on in case of an emergency. He's somebody that invokes something from you, because once you discover who he is, something begins to happen. You see, the man who comes to church week after week and does not know God, he doesn't understand why we want to sing and pray and go on and on and on and not go home at 12 o'clock. He looks at his watch, 12 o'clock, time to go home. Listen. When a man understands who God is, when a man is praising God with his lips, when a woman is understanding who God is and serving him, we don't check the time, we check God. The focus of attention is God, not time. We're the ones who've come out of the culture and have contributed to the idea that you worship God from 11 o'clock to 12 o'clock on Sunday, and that's it. When true, genuine worship is anything and everything you and I do to the glory of Almighty God, in the name of Jesus Christ, in keeping with His principles, in line with His Word, it is worshiping God. Because it is praise from my lips and it is service in my life. It can be done in the church building or standing at the sink washing dirty dishes. It is the attitude of the human heart, because you see, worship is an expression. It is an expression of worth that I place upon something. I value something. I praise that. It is worth something because of its value to me. Almighty God is worthy of my praise, worthy of your praise. He saved us, sustains us, keeps us, and has taken us to heaven. When you and I get down to the hard, cold facts of whether we know God and love Him and worship Him or not, friend, so many things that we talk about wouldn't even be in our vocabulary if we really and truly knew God and knew how to worship Him. The second motivation is love. Listen, the more I know about Him, the more I'm going to love Him. The more I love Him, the more I'm going to worship Him. The more I worship Him, the more I'm going to want to give of myself to those about me to share the life of Christ. You see, the very idea of people all over the world going to church, sitting, listening to sermons, and going back and thinking nothing about God until next week, that's not worship. Listen, when you and I assemble together to worship God and to praise Him and to thank Him and to give evidence that God is in our life, who in the world wants to run home worried about whether the stew is going to be burning or not? Listen, that's not worshiping God. Listen, when we are worshiping God, the only thing that has our attention is, what is God saying to me? Who is this God? What more can I discover about Him? I want to praise Him, thank Him, shout, glory, hallelujah, amen, glory to God. Or I may want to sit in absolute awe and absolute silence, not moving because I'm in the presence of Almighty God, and I don't want to budge. We express it in different ways, but I'm saying to you, when a man knows God and loves God, he's not concerned about anything else for the moment. You see, what we have to ask is, do we know Him? If you don't know Him, you're not going to want to worship Him. And if you don't know Him, you can't love Him. You can't love somebody you don't know. You may like them, but you can't love them. Second thing I want us to notice here is the attitude, the true attitude, the right attitude, the attitude of worship in the church. And if you'll notice what he says beginning in this 46th verse. Because here is the attitude these people had. The true attitude of worship. Remember, Jesus said to the woman at the well, worship me in spirit and in truth. In spirit, not in the flesh. Likewise, in truth, we must know Him. Now look to see the attitude of these people as they worship the Lord together in the temple and from house to house, verse 46. Day by day, day after day, continuously, with one mind in the temple, breaking bread from house to house. Now, one mind, listen, a group of people, the corporate body of Christ, cannot worship God with a divided mind. We're not worshiping God if we're sitting here thinking about what we're going to do tomorrow, what we didn't do yesterday, and what I'm going to do this afternoon. That's not worship. I want to tell you, you can't worship God thinking about other things. You may be in a so-called worship service, but you are not worshiping God if you're wondering about what you're going to do next. Listen, to worship God, I must focus upon Him. Let me give you a little clue that might help you. When I get down to pray sometime and my mind's tossing with other things, I've discovered the best thing I can do is just stop. And just focus my attention upon God and begin to review in my mind and heart out loud with my own lips the attributes of God. Thank you, Father, for your omnipotence, all powerful. For your omnipresence, I'm in your presence. For your omniscience, you know all there is about me, so you can't be disappointed. For your holiness, because you are indeed holy. For your faithfulness, I can always know that you'll be there. And on and on and on I go. My friend, listen, it won't take but about 2 minutes of that, and your mind has been cleared of all the other junk in life, and you're focusing upon God and worshiping Him. Then you can get back to the minor things like your request and mine. You see, you can't worship God with your mind on something else. And the purpose of the sermon week after week is to lay one principle on top of the other so you'll know something else about God, challenge you, reprove you, convict you, lift you up, bless you, encourage you, in order to do what? Not that you look at the pulpit, but that you focus your attention upon God. He and He alone must be the focus of our attention. Watch these people. Scripture says that as they met together, singleness of mind, breaking bread from house to house. They had a servant spirit. We're going to eat at my house tomorrow. We'll eat at your house the next day. Somebody says, we'll eat at our house tomorrow. So they were serving one another, breaking bread from house to house. They were taking their meals together, a sense of oneness, unity, togetherness, with gladness of heart. They were glad, joyous, and happy. Sincerity of heart, nothing fake and hypocritical about it. What they were feeling and their praise and their rejoicing was all out of a spirit, because you know what had happened? These folks had discovered something new about God that revitalized their whole faith. Pentecost had happened. The Spirit of God had come. Christ was truly resurrected, and they knew that they had suddenly launched that on a whole new lifestyle with the presence of the Holy Spirit in their life. It was their new knowledge of Christ, new knowledge of God, the indwelling presence of the Holy Spirit, motivating a love and devotion to Him, a love to serve one another and praise the Lord and share their faith. Verse 47, they were praising God and having favor with all the people. And the Lord was adding to their number day by day those who were being saved. There is an attraction in the body of Christ when the people of God are God-focused, God-oriented. Their lips are praising Him. Their lives are serving Him. Listen, there is no way to keep that to ourselves. When you and I are worshiping the Lord God, there is going to be that attraction. There's going to be that magnetism. There's going to be that appeal. There's going to be that attitude and spirit about us that will pull to not us, but to Christ within us, those who are seeking help. What is that attraction? First of all, believers are edified. The believers, God's people, begin to be built up. The Scripture says they were breaking bread from house to house, teaching the apostles' doctrine, having fellowship with each other, and praying and singing. These people were enjoying the presence of one another, the encouragement of each other, the teaching of one another. They were growing in their faith, growing in their understanding, hearing the testimonies. Can you not imagine the testimonies that must have been shared in that first New Testament church when they were meeting from house to house? I mean, all over Jerusalem, groups of people meeting together, talking about the fact of what Jesus Christ had done in their lives and what happened at Pentecost. Their new insight into who God is. The body is edified. When I understand Him, when I love Him, when I'm in the midst of worship, that ought to be the experience and ought to be the result of my worshiping Him. First of all, the body's going to be edified. Not only that, lost people are going to be saved. Look at that last verse. He says, and the Lord was adding to their number day by day those who were being saved. Listen, when you and I were worshiping God and our life is Christ-centered and God, listen, when He is overflowing in your life and mine by our conversation, our conduct, by our love and devotion to Him, you can't hide one of God's children. You can't cover the radiance. You can't cover the countenance of the face of a child of God who has learned to worship the Lord, who loves God, who cares, who's willing to give, willing to pay the price, willing to sacrifice their own person, their possessions, and all that they have to Jesus Christ. The third thing that's going to happen is so evident that God's going to be glorified. That's why He created you and me, to glorify Himself. And that simply means that Almighty God wants you and me to be a reflection of Him. Listen. What we focus our attention upon most is what we become like. If it's things, your life will become materialistic. If it is God, your life will become Christ-like. Now listen, the more I know Him, the more I love Him. The more I love Him, the more I'm going to worship Him. And the more I worship him, the more I'm going to want to pour out my life into the lives of others. You think about this, if you will. Can any honest man or woman say, I'm saved, know the Lord, love God, without worshiping the Lord? And can a man ever rationalize or excuse himself for not giving to God, first of all, his life, his family, his possessions, his time, his talent, his gifts that God has given him? How can we ever withhold that? Listen, if Almighty God is God, he deserves my worship. And if I do not give it, what is my excuse? Let's pray together. Now, Father, we thank you and praise you and bless your holy name. We bow before you in submission and subjection, willingly, voluntarily, and lovingly, desiring that our lips praise you and honor you and adore you, and that our life serve you by pouring ourselves out into the lives of other people. I pray in the name of Jesus Christ, your Son, our Savior, our access to you, our hope in you, our better understanding of you, your reflection of yourself. I pray in Jesus' name that today that you will have spoken to every single heart personally, piercingly, unforgettably, that each one of us would have to evaluate to whom we really and truly belong according to our actions. And this I ask in Jesus' name and for his sake. Amen.
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4: When Satan had tempted the Lord Jesus Christ out in the wilderness, you recall he tempted him, first of all, to use his power in the wrong fashion, that is, to change stones into bread. Then to tempt the Father by casting himself off the high pinnacle of the temple and saying to him, well, the angels will take care of you, take charge of you. Then he said, in one last attempt to cause Jesus Christ to bow down to him. And each one of these was an attempt by Satan to cause Jesus Christ to yield to Satan's appeal rather than to be obedient to his Father. He said, look at all the kingdoms of the world. If you'll bow down and worship me, then I will give you the kingdoms of the world. Did you know that Satan has the same line he's always had? If you really want to have a good time, you do what I tell you. If you really want to accomplish and achieve and have position and fame in the world, if you really want to feel good, if you really want to have a great time in life, if you really want to experience the pleasures of life, you do it the way I tell you to do it. That is exactly what Satan did to Jesus Christ. That is to tempt us to bow down before something other than God Almighty.
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9: 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Let us live boldly in the hands of God, beloved. 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

Welcome to Faith of a Pharmacist. I'm Blair Coolwind, where we focus on faith and science. Let's explore. Thorns and thistles. Cursed is the ground for your sake. In toil you shall eat of it all the days of your life. Both thorns and thistles shall bring forth for you, and you shall eat of the herb of the field. Genesis chapter 3, verses 17 and 18. Modern botany investigation and discovery reveal the thorns are modified leaves, tightly curled upon themselves, actually flat leaf surfaces allowing maximum surface area for maximum light capture is an amazing design. Flatness requires carefully coordinated growth between leaf edges and central parts of the leaf. Flatness is a balancing act of different growth rates within the leaf regulated by the plant's genes. Flatness should not be taken for granted. This did not happen by chance. For the botanist, thorns are a product of imbalanced leaf growth. The biblical account sets forth thorns as imbalanced growth as a result of punishment of Adam's sin, namely the curse. Yet evolutionists insist thorns appeared hundreds of millions of years before mankind. Well, either the Bible is wrong or evolutionary timescales are grossly miscalculated and obviously wrong. We know the Garden of Eden and the pre-fall world had no thorns. God pronounced it very good in the Hebrew text. Plainly, it was perfect in every way to English-speaking people. The takeaway: young Earth creationists provide a clear and precise understanding of Earth history intersecting with the plain reading of the Genesis account. Eden was perfect, only Adam's transgression resulting in the curse upon all of creation, thorns then appear, ruined this world which we now live. Our evolutionist friends refuse to abandon the millions of years timeline. When a worldwide flood only 4,500 years ago would comfortably accommodate all fossil formation, thorns included among all of Scripture's genealogy. If you look hard enough, Scripture and science fit together as they should. Matthew 5:13 tells us we are the salt of this world. Be a light and stay salty, my friends.

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0: Was Jesus ever tempted to quit? Maybe you remember when we studied how Satan tempted Jesus in the wilderness early in his ministry. Well, in our study of Matthew 26, we're going to see that Jesus' greatest temptation came at the end of his ministry, just as he was about to give his life on the cross. This is Through the Bible with Dr. J. Vernon McGee, and I'm Steve Schwetz. And as you find your seat on the Bible bus, Greg and I have got time for a letter in response to our home group ministry.
1: Yeah, we're going all the way up into the northernmost state of India, called Himachal Pradesh. And this letter we're going to read from is a smaller language.
0: It's called Mandilai.
1: Yeah, and I never heard of it, to be honest. And we're just so excited that our South Asian leaders, and particularly the team in India, said this is a group of people we want to reach. They're saying around 600 to 650,000. So that's a lot of people we want to reach.
0: Absolutely.
1: Yeah.
0: And there's not a lot of content in their language. And we've talked about that. That's our strategy with going with these radio home groups is let's get into these smaller languages and let's see chum the waters and see what kind of response we get.
1: Right.
0: And so it's a subset of Dr. McGee's teaching, not truncated, but only six books of the Bible. And we go through that systematically, just like you do in the long form content. And the response that we're getting and the people that are responding, it's just such an encouragement. It's another way that the Lord has opened a completely new door of ministry for us, really, using the same program through the Bible.
1: Yes. And to change the metaphor, we're also priming the pump. In other words, we're testing the leaders in that area because we've already seen some leaders say, look, you gave us the scripts, you gave us recording equipment, you trained us. We did six books. We'll do the other 60 ourselves. And that's what we're hoping for.
0: Yeah, let's get to this letter, which is from Rhea. And it is so encouraging to me, and I'll point it out along the way. She writes, there was no peace in our family. My parents did not know much about God, and there were frequent quarrels at home. My father was a heavy drinker, and whenever he came home after drinking, the atmosphere of our house would be completely disturbed. But God has brought a great change in our lives. One day, I had the opportunity to join a radio home group and began learning the Word of God regularly. Slowly, I encouraged my parents to listen and join as well. Through this, a wonderful change took place in our family. My father stopped drinking alcohol, and the quarreling between my parents came to an end. Now there is peace in our home. Every night, before going to sleep, all of us gather together to pray and read the Bible. I'm very thankful to your ministry for providing Bible study materials in our Mandalay language. Because of this, the language barrier was removed, and we are able to understand the Word of God more clearly and experience God's blessings in our lives.
1: Yeah, I love it when our listeners say it better than we could say it ourselves. This person just said that by the grace of God, and through our partners, through the Bible, remove the language barrier. And there's 600 plus thousand people that have probably never heard systematic Bible teaching.
0: Yep.
1: And by God's grace, it's happening.
0: Yeah. And the encouraging thing in this letter, there's so many things in there, but she said every night before going to sleep, all of us gather together to pray and read the Bible. Through the Bible is a part of their life now, but the Bible is a part
1: of
0: their life. And that's the direct connection.
1: Exactly.
0: Greg, pray for us as we begin our study.
1: Father, once again, we bow before you, acknowledging the wonderful things you're doing to reach people with your word and the gratitude that we have that we get to play a small part in your transformation of people's lives. We pray that it would continue to happen in hundreds of languages and in thousands of places around the world today. In Jesus' name, amen.
0: Here's our study of Matthew 26 on Through the Bible with Dr. J. Vernon McGee.
2: Back to the 26th chapter of the Gospel of Matthew today. If you have your Bible, turn to Matthew 26 at verse 23. We're going to conclude this chapter today, I hope. Now we are in this section that has to do with the events immediately preceding the cross of Christ. These are the final events in his life before he died for your sins and my sins. We saw, first of all, that he told his own that he'd come out of Jerusalem to die, and he set the time of his death during the Passover. The enemy has determined he's going to die also, and they set the time of his death, which would be after the Passover. They were wrong. He died at the time he set. He's in charge. He's the king, after all. And then you have this lovely thing that took place out at Bethphage home of Simon the leper. There's where Jesus was at home. That's where he stayed, in people's homes. He never seemed to want to spend time in Jerusalem, and yet that was the city of the great king, but they had rejected him. And out there, Judas Iscariot led the disciples in opposing that waste of ointment, but our Lord said she's the only one that knew what she was doing. She poured it on him in view of the fact that he was to die for the sins of the world. Then we have this very dark event of the betrayal of Judas, that is, of his arrangement and plot to betray the Lord Jesus, and we'll see he'll carry out his nefarious act in this chapter here. Now, he went with his own into the upper room, and there in the upper room, why, he made the announcement that one would betray him. They all felt that they could do it. They were all capable. I'd betray him in the next 5 minutes if he didn't keep his hand on me, and that ought to keep me close to him. It should keep you close to him. Now I begin reading at verse 23, because each one said, Lord, is it I? And now he answered and said, He that dippeth his hand with me in the dish, the same shall betray me. The Son of Man goeth as it is written of him, but woe unto that man by whom the Son of Man is betrayed. It had been good for that man if he had not been born. Some people say that you ought not to keep children from being born into this world. Well, here's one man that shouldn't have been born, friends. Verse 25, Then Judas, which betrayed him, answered and said, Master, is it I? He didn't say Lord. He couldn't call him Lord. He could only call him Master. He said unto him, Thou hast said. And at this point, apparently, Judas left the room. John goes into more detail at this point and explains that he left at this time. Verse 26, And as they were eating, Jesus took bread and blessed it and brake it and gave it to the disciples and said, Take, eat, this is my body. Took the cup, gave thanks, and gave it to them, saying, Drink ye all of it. For this is my blood of the New Testament, which is shed for many for the remission of sins. You see, we have here instituting the Lord's Supper over the dying ashes of a fading feast, the Passover. He makes it very clear, But I say unto you, I'll not drink henceforth of this fruit of the vine until that day when I drink it new with you in my Father's kingdom. Passover's to be reinstituted in the millennium. He says here that he'll drink the fruit of the vine again in the kingdom. That means that the Passover apparently will then look back to his death as the Lord's Supper, which he's instituted here, looks back to his death for you and me today in the church. But the Passover, which would look forward to his coming, will also look back to his coming in the kingdom. We are told when they had sung a hymn, they went out into the Mount of Olives. Now this ends the first division of this chapter. Seems to me now we have a new division. Verse 31, Then said Jesus unto them, All ye shall be offended because of me this night. For it's written, I'll smite the shepherd, and the sheep of the flock shall be scattered abroad. But after I'm risen again, I'll go before you into Galilee. Peter answered and said unto him, Though all men shall be offended because of thee, yet will I never be offended. This man, he just same as saying that he didn't trust the other apostles himself, but that the Lord could sure depend on him. But his problem was he didn't know himself, and that's the problem many of us have today. We really do not know ourselves. Jesus said unto him, Verily I say unto thee that this night before the cock crow thou shalt deny me thrice. And Peter said unto him, Though I should die with thee, yet will I not deny thee. Likewise also said all the disciples. This man said that he would not betray Christ, but our Lord said that very night, before the cock would crow, three times he would deny him, not just once, but three times. That is, before morning. And that was the night that Simon Peter, of course, did betray him. We'll have an occasion to go into that later. Now, let's move on. Then cometh Jesus with them into a place called Gethsemane, and saith unto his disciples, Sit ye here while I go and pray yonder. And he took with him Peter and the two sons of Zebedee, and began to be sorrowful and very heavy. Then saith he unto them, My soul is exceeding sorrowful, even unto death. Tarry ye here and watch with me. And he went a little farther and fell on his face and prayed, saying, O my Father, if it be possible, let this cup pass from me, nevertheless not as I will, but as thou wilt. I want to go into the Garden of Gethsemane in a great deal more detail in another one of the Gospels. Here, the thing that we need to pay attention to is this, that these three men now that he takes with him come with him into the garden, and the prayer that he's praying here when he prays that the cup might pass from him in his humanity, the horror of that death that he was to die. And I think actually more than the death itself, and something that we do not realize, or at least we don't seem to emphasize today, that he was made sin for us. Now he was holy, harmless, undefiled, separate from sinners, but there on the cross the sins put on him, not in some forensic or academic manner, but in reality the sin is put on him. And when that sin was put on him, why, he, at that very moment, with horror, it was a horrendous thing that he experienced when this one who is holy as he is made sin for us. And so it's difficult for you and me to enter into the full significance of Gethsemane. But I believe here is where he won the victory at Calvary. The cup was evidently his cross, and the contents were the sins of the whole world. These were repugnant to his holy character. He's not asking to escape the cross, but he's praying for God's will to be done. And this, I do not think, by any means exhausts the meaning of Gethsemane. He was tempted by Satan, I think, as truly in Gethsemane as he was in the wilderness. But that's the prayer now that he makes here in the garden. Now, we'll have occasion to go into this in actually more detail when we get to the Gospel of Luke. I'm reading now verse 42. He went away again the second time and prayed, saying, O my Father, if this cup may not pass away from me, except I drink it, thy will be done. He is accepting it. Those today that say that he's trying to avoid going to the cross, it's not exactly true. This is the repugnance and the awful horror of his humanity against the drinking of the cup, which means having the sins of the world put upon him there upon the cross. These men, they went to sleep. He came and found them asleep again, for their eyes were heavy. He left them and went away again and prayed the third time, saying the same words. Then cometh he to his disciples and saith unto them, Sleep on now, take your rest. Behold, the hour is at hand, and the Son of Man is betrayed into the hands of sinners. And I think that a space of time takes place here. There's an interval. I do not know how long. He told them to sleep on, and the next verse says, Rise, let us go. Obviously, he didn't say, let's sleep, and now immediately say, let's get up. What you have is an interval here, and they had their nap, as it were. They needed this rest. You notice how he pays attention to the needs of their bodies. These men needed that rest. And he says now, after they've rested a while, Rise, let us be going. Behold, he is at hand that doth betray me. And while he yet spake, lo, Judas, one of the 12, came, and with him a great multitude with swords and staves from the chief priests and elders of the people. The fact that Judas and the enemy had witnessed many miracles, they did realize that he had supernatural power and that he might use that. And so they bring as many out to take him as possible. I think their whole guard that was in Jerusalem at this time. And Pilate always brought up a big guard to Jerusalem. He didn't like Jerusalem. He stayed over at Caesarea. And he would only come into Jerusalem on the feast days. And he brought a guard in order to keep order, because There were generally riots at this time. And while he yet spake, lo, Judas, one of the 12, came with him a great multitude with swords and staves from the chief priests and elders of the people. Now he that betrayed him gave them a sign, saying, whomsoever I shall kiss, that same is he, hold him fast. That hot kiss of betrayal is one of the worst things any man's ever done. And forthwith he came to Jesus and said, hail, Master, and kissed him. And Jesus said unto him, friend, wherefore art thou come? Then came they and laid hands on Jesus and took him. Now, the theologians today, they argue about whether this man Judas was predestined to betray Jesus, and he couldn't do anything else. Well, if that is true, of course, and he couldn't do anything else, then he was nothing in the world but a robot. But I think he made up his own mind and that he had every opportunity not to do it. But somebody said, yes, but it's prophesied that he was to do it. Is that right? Well, I'll have to agree with you. It is right. It is prophesied. And our Lord's marked him out. He's the man. Now, could he have changed that? Oh, yes. After he came here and betrayed the Lord Jesus, I won't argue with anyone about whether he's predestined and all that type of thing, and it's prophesied and he can do nothing about it. He can do something about it now. After he has fulfilled the prophecy, after Jesus is betrayed, the Lord Jesus could still call him friend. And he said here, after he's betrayed him, after he's marked Jesus out with that hot kiss of betrayal, friend, still calls him friend, wherefore art thou come? In other words, he's saying to Judas, Judas, you can turn this hot kiss of betrayal into a kiss of acceptance, of repentance, of coming back to me. And then a little later, when he came into the temple and threw the pieces of silver down that had been given to him, he, at that time, when the priests were going through, they were leading Jesus then over to Pilate. He could have fallen down before the Lord Jesus and said, forgive me. Forgive me. I didn't know what I was doing. Would he have been forgiven? He certainly would have. I won't argue about being predestinated and it's prophesied. All I know is, I'm just a poor preacher, that after he did it, that he could have accepted Christ. He could have turned to him. It was quite possible. Our Lord gave him that opportunity here. Now, verse 51, and behold, one of them which were with Jesus stretched out his hand and drew his sword and struck a servant of the high priest and smote off his ear. You know who that was, don't you? It was Simon Peter. You know what he's doing? He's trying to prove something. This man has been told that he's going to deny the Lord Jesus that night. Well, he got a sword somewhere, and he says he's going to protect him, and he tried to do it. We're told he cut off an ear. Now, this man's a fisherman. He's no swordsman. He wasn't after ears. He was after his head. He'd love to have lobbed off the man's head. He sure almost missed him. Then said Jesus unto him, put up again thy sword into its place, for all they that take the sword shall perish with the sword. Thinkest thou that I cannot now pray to my Father, and he shall presently give me more than 12 legions of angels? I don't need your little sword, Simon Peter. I haven't come to put up a battle against the religious rulers. I've come to die for the sins of the world. Simon Peter missed it at this moment, of course. Verse 54, but how then shall the Scripture be fulfilled? That thus it must be. You see, our Lord is fulfilling Scripture, and he makes that clear in Matthew. Verse 55, in that same hour said Jesus to the multitudes, are you come out as against a thief with swords and staves for to take me? I sat daily with you teaching in the temple, and you laid no hold on me. You see, his hour had not come. Now it has come. Verse 56, listen to him. But all this was done that the scriptures of the prophets might be fulfilled. Then all the disciples forsook him and fled. He had predicted that. They leave him now. Now we come to the third division of this chapter, chapter 26 of Matthew. Now will you notice? And they that laid hold on Jesus led him away to Caiaphas, the high priest, where the scribes and the elders were assembled. And we find out later on that the father-in-law of Caiaphas was really the one that instigated all of this. I'll go into that when we get to the Gospel of John. But here, he's brought now to Caiaphas. He was the high priest. And he must be brought there for the first charge. You see, they've got to determine that night, because they're going to ask for the death penalty, just what it'll be when they go to Pilate. Now we are told, verse 58, but Peter followed him afar off unto the high priest's palace and went in and sat with the servants to see the end. Simon Peter followed afar off. Verse 59, now the chief priests and elders and all the council sought false witness against Jesus to put him to death, but found none. Yea, though many false witnesses came, yet found they none. At the last came two false witnesses. You see, the problem in getting a false witness is getting a witness that'll stand up under court investigation. After all, Pilate might be a little inquisitive, which he was, and ask a few of gnawing questions. Now, they finally found two witnesses that said, this fellow said, I'm able to destroy the temple of God and to build it in 3 days. Now, you see that the disciples misunderstood that statement. John tells us that. And this man was present at that time, and he said, I heard him say that. The high priest rose and said unto him, answerest thou nothing? What is it which these witness against thee? Now, he tries to get the Lord Jesus to answer so they'll know what kind of argument to put up. But Jesus held his peace. He had nothing to say to the high priest relative to this. It's so absolutely far-fetched. And the high priest answered and said unto him, I adjure thee by the living God that thou tell us whether thou be the Christ, the Son of God. Now the high priest puts him on oath, and he asks him the specific question, are you the Christ, the Son of God? Jesus said unto him, thou hast said. And that's tantamount to saying, yes, I am. Thou hast said, that's right, I am. You said it, that's who I am. Nevertheless, I say unto you, hereafter shall ye see the Son of Man sitting on the right hand of power and coming in the clouds of heaven. Now, the title he claims for himself here is Son of Man. As Dr. Warfield says, that's the highest title that he had. That Son of Man goes back to the book of Daniel. The prophets used this. Ezekiel used it, and it is a title of deity. He could have claimed no greater title than to have said that he's the Son of Man sitting on the right hand of power and coming in the clouds of heaven. Then the high priest rent his clothes, and it was against the Mosaic law for the high priest to rent his clothes, saying, he hath spoken blasphemy. What further need have we of witnesses? Behold, now we've heard his blasphemy. Now they think they have something. What think ye? They answered and said, he's guilty of death. Then did they spit in his face and buffeted him, and others smote him with the palms of their hands. How they hated him, hating the Lord Jesus. You see, this is the natural antagonism of the human heart to his goodness, his righteousness, his holiness, and the fact that he's God. Did you know, friends, if you and I, that if we had our way with just that old nature, we'd knock God off of his throne? That's the reason the crowd went around and said, God's dead. Why would they say that? Because they'd like to get him off his throne. Human nature hates him. They spit on him. They buffeted him. They smote him with the palms of their hands and ridiculed him, saying, prophesy unto us, thou Christ, who is he that smote thee? And they played a game with him. I'll talk about that when we get the Gospel of Mark. It was hot hand. They would blindfold him, hit him in the face. Then he'd have to guess who hit him. He never guessed, of course. They never would let him. Now Peter sat without in the palace, and the damsel came unto him, saying, thou also wast with Jesus of Galilee. He denied before them, and I'm going into this in a great deal of detail later. Verse 73, after a while came another unto him, and stood by and said to Peter, surely thou also art one of them, for thy speech betrayeth thee. Then began he to curse and to swear, and he could do that, by the way, I know not the man, and immediately the cock crew. And Peter remembered the words of Jesus, which said unto him, before the cock crow, thou shalt deny me thrice. He went out and wept bitterly. This poor man didn't realize how weak he really was. But our Lord had prayed that his faith fail not. And he could repent and come back, and he did. Judas could have. Now, chapter 27, we'll see the death, the crucifixion of Christ after the trial. Until next time, may God richly bless you, my beloved.
0: Well, in our next study, we follow Jesus' journey to the cross as the Bible bus pulls up to Matthew 27. 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

0: thoughtful questions to begin today's Leading the Way with Dr. Michael Youssef.
1: There is no greater joy in life. There is no greater honor in life. There is no greater purpose in life than to be called the friend of God. So the question is this: what qualifies Abraham to be called friend of God? What qualifies us to be called friends of God?
0: Welcome to Leading the Way with international Bible teacher and cultural expert, Dr. Michael Youssef. He has passionately proclaimed uncompromising truth for more than 35 years, and he continues to do so with even more passion. Is there someone that you can just share all of your pains with and all of your joys? Might be a friend from childhood, or maybe it's that trusted confidant in the next cubicle at work. Okay, now the real question is this: do you have that kind of relationship with God? Today on Leading the Way, you'll be introduced to the man God refers to as his friend, Abraham. So listen with me as Dr. Michael Youssef begins a message that'll help you face the real life challenges and joys of 2026. He's calling it the willingness of faith.
1: You know, I have been internalizing the question that I want to challenge you with. And I want to challenge each one of you to think about that. Not just today, but in the coming days. How loyal a person am I? Am I a loyal spouse? Am I a loyal employer? Am I a loyal employee? Am I a loyal parent to my children? Am I loyal to my parents? Am I a loyal business partner? Am I a loyal church member? Am I loyal friend to my friends? Am I loyal to Jesus? You get the point. These are just some of the areas in which loyalty can manifest itself. Because loyalty is an issue of the heart. It's the attitude of the heart. And I want you to hear me right on this one. Because it does not mean a loyal person may never fail at any point, at some point. It does not mean that that loyal person may mess up sometime. It does not mean that that loyal person doesn't drop the ball sometime. It doesn't mean that this loyal person may forget sometime. These are all temporary and circumstantial. But I'm talking about the attitude of the heart of loyalty. And that is why loyalty is a long term, not in short bursts. Loyalty is proved by its longevity and not a flash in the pan. Loyalty is proved in time and by time. Let me illustrate. Virtually every couple that will take their vows, their marriage vows, they have every intention of fulfilling these vows. They really do. I've done enough weddings to know they really, really do. But here's the problem. Most couples do not give much attention or thought to what I call the ending of the phrases in the vows. These are the poorer, the worse, and the sickness. They don't think about those last parts. You know why? Because they are so filled with dreams and hopes and expectations, and they focus only on the first part of these phrases, the richer, the better, and the health. That's where their focus is. And I was wondering about this, and I said, you know, maybe that's the Lord's way of kind of making us that way so we can even get married. But what happens when reality sets in and we begin to experience those ending of the phrases of the vows, there are some people who literally freak out. Why? Because the last part of these phrases are the real test of loyalty in marriage. They're the real test. When God enters a covenant with a believer who comes to him and put their faith and trust and receive Jesus as the only Savior of their soul and the Lord of their life. When that happens, a covenant takes place between us and God. And when God enters into that covenant with us, He would say to us by name, Bob, Joe, Sue, Jenny, I take you to be part of my bride in foolishness and in wisdom. I take you when you are loyal to me and when you occasionally deny me before men. When you seek me with all of your heart and when you set your affections on other things. I take you when you walk with me and in the times when you try to run away from my will. In the last message, we saw Abraham's setbacks. We saw his detours. We saw his failures. We saw his lies and we saw his fears. But say what you will about Abraham. When Abraham grew in his knowledge of Jehovah, when Abraham grew in his understanding of who God is, when Abraham grew in his fellowship with God, when Abraham grew in his trust in God, when Abraham grew in his faith in God, he became so committed to God, he became so loyal to God, that God chose to call him my very special friend. Psychology Today polled 40,000 Americans a few years ago, and they asked, what are the three things that you are looking for in a friend? Number three, it was warmth and affection. Number two was loyalty. Number one was keeping confidences. And it is not surprising, therefore, that the Scripture often tells us, as in Psalm 25:14, that the secrets of the Lord are with those who fear Him. God is not going to trust His secrets with people who are not loyal to Him. He is not going to entrust them with His heart when they are not loyal to Him. In other words, God entrusts His loyal children with the very secrets of His heart. Listen to me. God loves all His children all the time under all circumstances, but He gives His secrets only to those who have demonstrated loyalty to the living God. Listen to what Amos said in 3:7. Surely the Lord God does nothing unless He reveals His secret counsel to His servants, the prophets. You see, in the Old Testament, true prophets will become known as loyal to Jehovah. And because of the loyalty to Jehovah, Amos can say that God entrusts them with His secrets. In the New Testament, all the believers in Jesus Christ are called priests. They are called prophets. We are called priests and prophets in the New Testament. And therefore, the question that you and I must face is this: how loyal are we? Perhaps this principle has never been better illustrated than when God was about to judge Sodom and Gomorrah, before He was about to send the sulfur and burn that twin cities. What did God do? He confided in Abraham, His friend, before He acted. He said to him, Abraham, the cup of iniquity of Sodom and Gomorrah is filled to the brim. I have been waiting patiently for them to repent, but they refuse. The time has come for judgment. Can't you hear God saying that to us today? I just wanted you to know, Abraham, what I'm about to do before I do it. Because I entrust you, you have become my loyal friend, and I'm going to give you my secret. Beloved, I want to tell you something. Listen to me. There is no greater joy in life. There is no greater privilege in life. There is no greater honor in life. There is no greater purpose in life. There is no greater fulfillment in life. There is no greater contentment in life. There is no greater excitement in life than to be called the friend of God. And when Abraham heard this, God confiding in him, his secret, out of compassion, he began to intercede with his friend, Jehovah God, and says, God, my nephew, my compromising nephew, my sinning nephew, my nephew who is putting one foot in the world and one foot with you, my nephew Lot is about to be burnt with that city, and he and his family, and he begins to intercede on behalf of his compromising nephew, and God says, Abraham, because of you and because of our friendship, I will save your nephew and his family. And God did. So the question is this: what qualified Abraham to be called friend of God? What qualifies us to be called friends of God? His absolute loyalty to the Lord. his total obedience. We saw the time of partial obedience in his early walk in the last message. But now it is total obedience. Now it's complete surrender. Now it is utter trust in Jehovah. Now it's unqualified self-giving. And so now I want you to turn with me to Hebrews chapter 11, verses 17. By faith, Abraham, when he was tested, offered up Isaac. And he who had received the promise was offering up his only begotten son. It was he, Abraham, to whom it was said, "In Isaac your descendants shall be called." Abraham reasoned that God is able to raise men even from the dead. And figuratively speaking, he did receive Isaac back from death. Father, please allow our spiritual eyes to be open today so that we would see these wonderful truths. Then allow our spiritual ears to be open that we may hear these wonderful truths. And above all, Father, let our hearts be open so that we may obey them and live for your glory in Jesus' name. Now, I want you to think with me. When God made the promise to Abraham, he said, "Abraham, Sarah will have a son." And they both of them, "We're too old for this." But they said, "Well, if you know, God can do it." But then God didn't do it. Do you know for how long? 25 years. I mean, they're getting old. And they look at the clock and they said, "Hey, we're not getting any younger." So for 25 years of waiting for God to fulfill his promise to them that they will have a son through Sarah. For 25 years. And during which there were some occasional mishaps, after 25 years of coming to the point of seeing the supernatural hand of God intervening in a 90-year-old body of a woman with a dead womb inside of her and gives birth to a healthy son, simply because God said so. Then comes the ultimate test. After they got Isaac, and Abraham loved that boy. When the Bible said he loved his son, it's really, he became the total object of his affection. He became everything to him. That's really what it means. And then God says, "Hey, Abraham, you know, I gave you Isaac supernaturally." "Yes, Lord, thank you." "I gave you Isaac after 25 years of waiting from the time I promised you to the time you had him." "Yes, Lord, blessed be the name of the Lord." "Now, Abraham, are you willing to give me Isaac back?" "Huh? Are you willing to give me Isaac back?" I don't want you to miss this drama. This is incredible. Sometimes we see junk on television and the movies and they call that drama. Now, this is drama. And if you want to follow it, you can go to Genesis 22 at verse 2. Now, God's speaking to Abraham. I'm talking about dramas. "Abraham, take your son." Ah, he must be thinking about Ishmael. No. I don't want you to misunderstand me, Abraham. Not Ishmael. "Take your son, your only son." And then, in case you think it's Ishmael again, "Isaac, by name. But that's not all. Whom you love, who is the object of your total affection. And go to the land of Moriah and offer him there as a burnt offering upon a mountain where I'll show you." I mean, this has to be devastating. "Lord, do you know what you're asking? Do you know what you're asking of me?" But I want you to look at verse 3 now. Abraham didn't say that. He didn't ask. Verse 3 said, "And Abraham rose early in the morning." Oh, give me a break. Well, what are you talking? Are you kidding me? You mean he obeyed the Lord right away? I would have at least asked the Lord to give me 6 months to pray about it. And I tell you, it's no secret that I would have taken those 6 months to basically not seek the mind of God, but try to change the mind of God. Here's what most of us, I think, would react if I read human nature well. Lord, you know that this is my son of promise, your promise. Lord, you know this is my son of your supernatural intervention in Sarah's life and in my life. He is your miracle, Lord. Lord, you know this is my son who came out of Sarah's dead womb, Lord. Lord, you know this is my son who has become the total object of my affection and my love. Surely you must know all of that, Lord. For you yourself have said, whom you love. Well, Lord, let's just forget about my heart that is broken into pieces right now. Let's just forget about that for a moment. Lord, let's just talk about what you said, Lord. You said through Isaac the Messiah will come. You said through Isaac salvation will come to the world. That through Isaac my spiritual descendants will be. But you know what? I'm going to show you from the Word of God. That was never even occurred to Abraham to ask. Didn't even cross his mind. I'm going to show it to you from the Word of God. I don't make the stuff up, believe me. That's not what he was thinking. Beloved, listen to me. That's what loyalty to Christ kicks in. Those are the times when loyalty kicks in. This is when you know the God to be a loyal God and he's to be trusted completely. Do you know what Abraham was thinking? Well, according to verse 19 of Hebrews 11, here's what he was thinking. Okay, let me give it to you in Michael's translation. Wow, Lord, I'm going to be an eyewitness to a resurrection. Wow, I'm going to see God perform a much bigger miracle than a 90-year-old woman giving birth to a son. I'm going to see Yahweh do something that has never been done before since the creation. I am going to experience Jehovah in a completely new and exciting way. That's exactly what he was thinking. How do I know that? Verse 5 of Genesis 22. Abraham, Isaac, we don't know how many servants they took along with them, loaded the donkeys with all the stuff they're going to need for the offering, and they go into the foot of the mountain in which they will climb up to offer Isaac as a sacrifice. And listen to what Abraham said to the servants, okay? Listen carefully. He said to them, stay with the donkeys while I and the lad go over there to worship. You see, now, that was going to be a worship time for Abraham. That's why we say we worship God with our offerings. And we're going to worship, and then what's the next word? And we, can you say we?
2: We.
1: We'll come back to you. Oh, wait a minute. He could have said, you wait here, I'll go up, knowing that he's going to offer his son, and then he said, I'll come back. No. We, the boy and I, are coming back. You see, the thought of sacrificing his son must have ripped his heart to a million pieces. But Abraham's total trust in his friend Jehovah empowered him to overcome, empowered him to expect a miracle, empowered him to anticipate God to do something far greater than he ever thought possible. His own loyalty to Jehovah was going to be met by far, far, far greater loyalty on Jehovah's part to his servant and his friend Abraham. Please listen to me. When you and I know God as our friend, as Abraham did, we will know that God will never, never, never go back on his word. We will know God never renege on his promises. We will know that God will never, never take that son away permanently. He knew that God would not and indeed could not lie. And if we saw in Noah the duration of faith. We see in Abraham the depth of faith. And Isaac would not die, could not die. Abraham thought if he died, he would be raised again, supernaturally. And he was going up there not to offer Isaac, but he was going there to witness a supernatural resurrection. He did all this, not because God wanted Isaac, but to set up a type of what would happen 2,000 years later from that time of Abraham. 2,000 years later, when God sends his one and only begotten Son to die on a cross and then to rise again, so that whomsoever would come to him and believe in him will be resurrected. Jesus said, if anyone wants to come after me, let him, let her deny himself and follow me. Jesus said to his disciples, you are my friends when you do whatever I command you. Again, Jesus said, henceforth, I call you not servants, I have called you my friends. Did you know that God really wants to be your friend? I got news for you. I don't think I'll be able to even comprehend this for the remaining years of my life until I get to heaven. And even then, I don't know that I fully comprehend that. God wants to be my friend. He wants to be your friend. He really does. And he wants you to be his friend. It's mind-boggling. It's incomprehensible. It blows your mind, as the kids would say. But it's true. And so, I conclude with the same question with which I began. How loyal are you? How loyal am I? God is loyal. You know that. And he's looking for loyal friends in order that he might express his loyalty in far greater way than you ever even thought possible. He said, but how can I manifest my loyalty to Christ? Listen carefully, please. By seeking his cause, not yours. By telling his truth, not yours. By acknowledging his gifts, not take credit for them. By waiting for

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9: 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And here's attorney David Gibbs Jr. of the Christian Law Association.
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0: 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But the legal landscape for streaming services is not exactly the same as for in-person services. 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But before that song can be placed online, the church must first obtain a license to use it. 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
2: As Christians, we have to understand that the bottom line is that the scriptures have the strong assumption that inherent in our humanity is the ability to think.
1: 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Hi, I'm Dave Terrio, and welcome to another week of Renewing Your Mind. I'm glad you've joined us. Today we join Dr. R.C. Sproul in an exploration of his series, Think Like a Christian, where Dr. Sproul will explain some of the philosophical history of thought as well as its importance to us in our Christian walk. But before we dive in, make sure to stick around until the end of the episode to find out how you can receive a special edition Renewing Your Mind notebook, as well as a digital download of this entire series. 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
2: Today on Renewing Your Mind, we're going to begin a new short series that's directly related to the title of this program, Renewing Your Mind. We're going to be looking at what it means to have a Christian mind and exploring ways in which the mind is intimately involved in the Christian life. Now, to start, I would just like to relate an experience I had just the other day as I was eating a meal, and I had some watermelon on my plate. And I was thinking deeply about the significance of this watermelon because I happen to be on this new zone diet program that seeks to balance proteins, fats, and carbohydrates in the biochemical structure of eating habits and so on. And so I was thinking about this piece of watermelon, and I was thinking, now this is a carbohydrate. I used to just think of it as a fruit, but now I understand it's a carbohydrate, and I had to determine whether it was a favorable carbohydrate or an unfavorable carbohydrate, and I discovered it was a favorable carbohydrate whose substance would be converted into fructose in the bloodstream and so on. And as I was doing all of this analysis of the value of watermelon, I asked myself this question. I said, here I am thinking about this piece of watermelon. And I wonder what the piece of watermelon is thinking as it is about to be devoured. And of course, we laugh at that because we make the initial assumption that watermelons can't think. They're not animals, they're plants. And there are few, if any, people who would imagine in their wildest dreams that this piece of watermelon could contemplate its eater, as I was about to become. Now, of course, in the history of philosophy, not everyone has agreed with the assumption that watermelons can't think. Well, I think, for example, of the rationalist philosopher Leibniz, who in his intricate system of what was called monadology believed that all forms of matter had some capacity for what we call thinking, even if this thinking would be reduced to what he called petite perceptions. Now, for the most part, his theory of petite perceptions did not make that much of an impact on the intellectual world. And as I said, few, if any, people since have considered the possibility of plants thinking. except those who tend their gardens and have house plants that don't prosper and flourish, and they take their plants and talk to them and sing to them or put them in the closet and scold them and say, if you don't behave, I'm going to leave you in this closet and not feed you and not water you. So you hear a lot about people who are interacting with plants as if they could think. Well, how do we really know whether plants can think? How do we know if animals can think? I look at my dog at home, and I will say something to him, and his customary response when I address him is to cock his head to one side and look at me with what I can only describe as a puzzled look on his face, as if he were in deep cogitation as he's considering whether he wants to respond positively or negatively to whatever I say. I mean, there are times when it seems that our pets and other animals that we encounter have some kind of ability to think. However, it's normally the assessment of the scientific world that these animals don't actually think. They simply respond to external stimuli by a force that is somewhat loosely called instinct. Well, have you ever wondered what is the difference between instinct and thought? Now, that question, the difference between instinct and thought, has been probed by significant researchers, and people have come to various conclusions about it that are significant for us. On the one hand, there are those who say that when we say that what animals do is mere instinct and not thought, that reflects a certain arrogance of the human species in assuming that they are the only creature that has this ability or capacity for discursive thinking. And there are those who argue that animals do have the ability to think, though perhaps at not the same advanced level that human beings have. Now, on the other side of the coin, there are those who say that what we call thinking as human beings is nothing more than instinct, that it is nothing more than a biochemical reaction to either internal or external stimuli. Now, again, that raises one of the oldest philosophical questions that thinkers have considered, and that is the simple question, what is the mind? What is the mind? I remember one theologian who played a little word game in seeking to understand that question. He said, what is the mind? And he said, no matter. And then when somebody said, well, what is matter? He said, never mind. So in that little game he was playing, what he was trying to communicate is that what we call the mind, though we recognize it is inseparably related to something material and physical, such as the brain, nevertheless, what he was saying in his little game was that the mind cannot be absolutely equated with the brain. The brain may be the seat of the mind. It may be the organ that the body uses to think, but there is a difference between the physical organ that does the thinking and the thinking itself. And so, again, we ask the question, what is thought? Is thought merely a biochemical, electrical impulse of some sort that can be measured in pure physical categories? Or is there something soulish or spiritual or non-physical about this thing that is so basic to our existence as human beings? One thing we're aware of, and that is that we are people who think, and we have ideas concepts in what we call our mind. And sometimes we say, I have an idea in my head. We don't sense that we're thinking with our fingers or with our toes, but we have a tendency to locate the source of that thinking in our heads. And we also know that physical injuries to the brain can alter patterns of thought, and chemical imbalances can also alter patterns of thought. We make distinctions with respect to what is called mental illness, where people lose the capacity to think in a rational manner. And yet people who are deemed to be perfectly healthy mentally also at times think in an irrational manner. And so we often wonder where that line is between mental illness and mental soundness, between sanity and insanity. It's often been said that there's a thin line between genius and insanity, between those who think at extraordinary depths and those who somehow cross the border into madness. We've seen an unusually high rate of insanity among some of the most celebrated thinkers of world history. And so that thin line that some say demarks the difference between genius and insanity is one that we see people presumably skating back and forth over in return frequently. But it's no simple question to answer. What is the mind? What is thought? And we think, for example, of being awake during the day. And is there ever a time that we're awake when we're not thinking? We may not be thinking in some deep logical order or analysis of something. We may be what some people call wool gathering or daydreaming. But even while we're daydreaming, we're having thoughts. We're having ideas that we're aware of. We're in a state of consciousness. But then we also have this weird phenomenon of thinking when we're asleep, where sometimes the train of thought or the stream of consciousness takes some wild and bizarre turns. We're all aware of that phenomenon when we are awakened in the middle of the night by what we call a nightmare, where the thinking in the midst of our sleep frightened us or alarmed us to some degree. Just the other day, I said to my wife, I said, honey, did you tell me that you wanted me to buy such and such a thing for you? And she looked at me in total surprise, and she said, no, I never asked you to buy anything like that. And I said, are you sure? And she said, yes. I said, well, just the other day, I had this distinct memory that you had asked me to buy this certain thing. And the other person was sitting there said, you must have been dreaming. And then it hit me. I said, yes, that's exactly what happened. I had had this vivid dream where in the dream, my wife asked me to purchase this thing. And a couple of days later, I couldn't remember whether I had dreamed it or if I had actually experienced it from her lips. These are only questions that further multiply the difficulty of sorting out exactly what it means to have a mind and to think. Now, for our consideration as Christians, we have to understand that the bottom line is that the scriptures have the strong assumption that inherent in our humanity is the ability to think. And the universal assumption of sacred scripture, and it's not simply an assumption because it is actually claimed throughout scripture, is that we are moral beings. Now, in order to be a moral being, one has to have the ability or the capacity to behave in such a way that is in correspondence to or opposition to some moral standard. And the standard, of course, in the Scripture is the law of God. And the God of the Bible is a God who holds us accountable for our obedience or disobedience to His law. So that's clear, that to be a creature who is responsible for their behavior morally is to be a moral being. Now, what else is required to be a moral being? Well, we've thought that through in the history of the church again and again, and we say, well, one of the most important things, absolutely essential, necessary condition for being a moral being, is to have a will. That is, moral creatures must be volitional creatures. That is, they must have the power, the ability, or the capacity to make choices, to make decisions. And so we are deemed to be creatures who possess a will. Then we get to the next level, and we have to ask the even perhaps more problematic question, what is the will? Well, Jonathan Edwards, who I believe wrote the most important book dealing with this question of the nature and function of the human will, once defined the will in these simple terms. He said, the will is the mind choosing. The will is the mind choosing. And what he was getting at was this, that for a person to exercise their will, for a person to make a choice that is of a moral kind, that person has to be in some state of awareness. What you do when you're unconscious is not something that we normally consider to be of a moral nature. Or we distinguish in our bodily functions between those which are voluntary and those which are involuntary. We don't choose every second to have our hearts beat and push blood throughout the circulatory system. The heart beats as an involuntary organ. We don't make a conscious decision to make it do what it does. It just goes on like the pink rabbit, you know, until it stops. Now, to make a moral decision requires some kind of consciousness, some kind of understanding of the moral issues or options involved. So that the mind is intimately engaged in the choices of what we do. So as Christians or as human beings, we can't assume that our ethical decisions, our moral responses, are mindless acts. But rather, our actions are resulted from the choices that we make, which choices are informed by our thinking, informed by our mind. That's why it is that Scripture exhorts us to have the renewing of the mind, so that we will begin to think in categories that God is pleased with, so that our thinking will then have an influence on our choices, and that our choices will be in conformity to the law of God rather than in disobedience to them. So do you see in simple terms how vital the mind is to the Christian life? Now, as I said, over against this biblical view is the idea that is becoming more and more popular, and that is this view of physical determinism. We think of the works of B.F. Skinner earlier in this century, who in the realm of psychology came to the conclusion that all of our responses are determined basically not only by our environment, but by our physical makeup. In the 19th century, Ludwig Feuerbach was famous for saying, "You are what you eat." noting that what people ingested for food had a profound impact on their biochemistry, and their biochemistry tended to determine their behavior. I once met a man who was enormously obese, and he said to me, he said, I can tell you how it is that I became so fat. And I said, how was that? He said, I read Feuerbach. And Feuerbach said, you are what you eat. And I wanted to be rich. So I gorged myself on rich foods. Instead of getting rich, I got fat. Of course, that's a jocular application of Feuerbach's principle. But we have this idea, not only at the philosophical or psychological level among scholars that examine ways in which our physical makeup determines our behavior, but we're living in an age where in our culture, we have a man like Menninger writing a book called Whatever Happened to Sin. And in our law courts, we wonder whether anybody can be held accountable for their behavior, which of course they couldn't if every decision was determined by their environment or by their biochemical makeup. We've looked briefly today at this puzzling question of the nature of the mind. And at the end of our discussion, we saw that there are those who argue, as B.F. Skinner has, that all that we think is controlled and determined by physical causes. And of course, the great critique of Skinner is the critique that why should I give any credence to his argument, since his argument falls by its own weight, that I'd have to say that anything that B.F. Skinner says about the nature of the mind and the nature of volition would itself be conditioned by B.F. Skinner's biochemical composition and his background, and so his ideas have no more credence than anybody else's ideas. I might as well listen to the responses and the instincts of a gorilla or a hippopotamus as to pay any attention to his thinking, because he's eliminated cogency from the very act of thinking by his theory. And that's what I mean by saying his theory collapses by its own weight. Well, we'll explore more of these questions in the days to come.
3: That's certainly a lot for us to chew on. Few subjects have so captivated philosophers as that of the human mind. What is consciousness? Where does our ability to think come from? As Christians, we know that God is the source of the mind, which means that learning to think rightly is ultimately a way we're called to glorify Him. But as you can tell, there is a lot more to be discussed here, more of which we'll get to in the coming days. But if you want to dig even deeper, you can receive lifetime digital access to Dr. Sproul's entire 12-part series, plus a Renewing Your Mind notebook to keep track of all your notes. 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Dr. Sproul will explore not just the mind, but the connection of our minds to our bodies made in the image of God. Here's a preview.
2: What an enormous resource God has given His creatures with the brain as it relates to thinking. And I'll be talking more about the discipline of thinking. Now, we've so far just looked at the physical relationships, because we're not just empty minds. We don't live merely as thinkers, but we do play football, we play the piano, we play golf, we walk across the street, we ride bicycles. We are engaged in physical activity all the time, because not only do we have a mind, but we also have a body. Now, somebody asked me earlier, can a feeling create a thought? Or does the thought create the feeling? And my basic answer to that question is, yes. It can go both ways, and we don't have to be neurological researchers to understand that. We experience that all the time. Think about it. You have a physical sensation in your stomach that you call a hunger pain. And as a result of that feeling, what happens? What thought goes through your mind? I'd like to have some lunch now. So that now your thinking has been a response to your physical feeling. On the other hand, if you're sitting there thinking about what you have to do tomorrow, and you think about all the things that can go wrong, before you know it, as you're thinking of these things, you start feeling butterflies in your stomach or a pain in your head as your body is responding physically to your thinking. This is what we call psychosomatic interaction, where there is an interaction between the mind and the body.
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2: Let's pray. Father, thank you so much for your word today. Great word, Lord. Thank you. In Jesus' name, amen. All right, if you turn in your Bibles to John chapter 11, because that's where we are. We're in this new chapter, wonderful chapter, chapter 11. Going to read a little bit here just to kind of give ourselves the context of where we are. John chapter 11, verse 3 is where I'll start. John 11, verse 3. Therefore, his sister sent unto him, saying, Lord, behold, he whom thou lovest is sick. When Jesus heard that, he said, this sickness is not unto death, but for the glory of God, that the Son of God might be glorified thereby. Now, Jesus loved Martha and her sister and Lazarus. When he heard, therefore, that he was sick, he abode 2 days still in the same place where he was. Then after that, he saith to his disciples, let us go into Judea again. His disciples say unto him, Master, the Jews of late sought to stone thee, and goest thou thither again? Jesus answered, are there not 12 hours in the day? If any man walk in the day, he stumbleth not, because he seeth the light of this world. But if a man walk in the night, he stumbleth, because there's no light in him. These things said he, and after that he saith unto him, our friend Lazarus sleepeth, but I go that I may awake him out of sleep. And said his disciples, Lord, if he sleep, he shall do well. Howbeit Jesus spake of his death, but they thought that he had spoken of taking a rest in sleep. Okay, now, so where are we now? We are studying the greatest miracle that Jesus did on earth. This is it. It's the raising of Lazarus from the dead. And we're in this place right now. We're in the buildup to the miracle with his disciples. The message has just come from the sisters, Martha and Mary, telling Jesus their brother Lazarus is sick. He's very sick. The message obviously conveyed that he's when it says there in verse 3, Lord, behold, he whom thou lovest is sick. They're saying he's really sick. He's going to die. And that message came straight from the hearts of Martha and Mary. And that message went straight to the heart of Jesus. It wasn't a simple message, you know, giving you some information, you know, behold, Lazarus is sick. And it was not really a cry of anguish. Behold, our brother is sick. It wasn't even a plea for deserved help. You know, behold, he who loved you and served you, that's the one who's sick. It was like an arrow going straight to the heart of Jesus when they said about Lazarus, this is the person who you love. Behold, he whom thou lovest is sick. And the sisters obviously crafted that message in verse 3 when they said, he whom thou lovest is sick. They're carefully crafted the message because they knew the love of Jesus for Lazarus was stronger than the love they had for their brother. I mean, they knew the truth of 1 John 4:10. 1 John 4:10, this is what love is. Herein is love. Not that we loved God, but that he loved us and sent his son to be the propitiation for our sins. So the sisters knew that the love of Jesus was greater. It was stronger than any love that they had. That's why they said in verse 3, Lord, behold, he whom thou lovest is sick. In essence, they were sending a message. It's really a prayer to Jesus. It's a prayer for help. And the prayer obviously, the sisters for another person who needed help, but they had a confidence in their prayer. And the confidence for help was on the great love of Jesus. And in that, it wasn't on the great debt of Jesus might have toward Lazarus for how he lived. And it wasn't based on Jesus's compassion for the sisters. It was based on the fact that Jesus had a great love for Lazarus. And in that, when they did that, they made a pattern for us in prayer for how we pray, the sisters. When we pray for another person, we need to base our confidence for help on the great love of Jesus. We need to base our confidence in prayer on the God so loved the world, John 3:16. And God so loved the world, and God so loves now the world, and not just us, but the whole world. Because when you put two verses together in 1 John, the one I just quoted, 1 John 4:10, herein is love, not that we loved God, but that he loved us and sent his son to be the propitiation for our sins. You put that together with 1 John 2:2, and he is the propitiation for our sins, and not for ours only, but also for the sins of the whole world. Now, when the message from the sisters had reached Jesus, Jesus wasn't alone, and he was overheard, his disciples, maybe others, we don't know, who heard this tragic message when it came to Jesus, Lazarus on the point to die. And from the message, we can kind of feel a hollow feeling, you know, that hollow feeling that comes when anybody dies, and it hit everyone to hear that Lazarus was deathly sick. And everybody knew that the sisters were not telling Jesus, oh, Lazarus has got a cold or he's got a flu, he's got a temporary. That sort of message would not be sent to Jesus. Everyone knew this is a message that Lazarus is about to die. So all the eyes turn to Jesus, and they want a word of assurance. They want a word of comfort. They want a word to calm a distress inside of them, a storm. And Jesus gave them that. He gave them that assuring, comforting, calming word in verse 4. And the word is, when Jesus heard that, he said, this sickness is not unto death. So what he's saying there is, don't worry. There's just no need for a deep concern. Don't fear. Don't be troubled over this. And the reason he gave was because the sickness was reported to be one that would result in Lazarus dying, was not going to be a sickness that was going to put Lazarus in a permanent state of death. It wouldn't do that. Now, no one understood why they should not be troubled over Lazarus dying. And all that everyone there understood was that Jesus just told them, don't be troubled, because Lazarus would not be lost in a permanent state of death. And in order for anyone there to not be troubled over this prospect about Lazarus being lost in death, they just had to trust Jesus. That's what they had to do. They had to trust Jesus and just rest in the confidence that they don't know. They don't even know what he's talking about. But they have confidence that he knew and what they didn't know. And no one there knew how Jesus was going to save Lazarus from permanent state of being lost in death. They really had two choices when they heard him say this. They had two choices. Choices for where they were going to set their confidence, what they were going to trust. One choice is based on what they had seen, what they knew, because they had seen it. They had seen Jesus heal people. And they could have based their confidence that Lazarus would not be, you know, a state of death in the fact that they knew, because they saw it, Jesus can heal. That would have been a confidence in Jesus based on what they knew Jesus could do because they saw it. They saw him save people from death by healing them. Now, another choice they could have made would have been based on what they had not seen. That choice would have been based on the ability of Jesus to do what they never knew Jesus had done in the past. that choice would have been based simply on Jesus being able to do anything because Jesus is God. That would have been the better choice. And the differences between these choices, it's real. It's significant. The difference between these two choices is the difference between a choice that leads to disappointment and frustration or a choice that leads to joy and surprise. See, that's a choice that you and I face. You and I face with the problems in our life. When Jesus said in verse 4, this sickness is not unto death, if they had placed their confidence in Jesus based on what they expected Jesus to do, which was they expected Jesus just to heal Lazarus, they'd seen it. If they had done that, they would have been disappointed and frustrated when they learned in verse 14, Lazarus is dead. They would have been disappointed, frustrated because Jesus didn't do what they expected Jesus to do. That's true for us. When we pray with an expectation of God doing something specifically, we set ourselves up for disappointment and frustration and for blaming God for not answering our prayer. But instead, when we pray to God over a problem and then say, I don't know what you, God, are going to do, but I do know that what it will be the best. Whatever it is, I'm thankful for what you're going to do, even though I don't know what it is. That's what the word in means instead of for in 1 Thessalonians 5:18. 1 Thessalonians 5:18 says, in everything give thanks. This is the will of God in Christ Jesus concerning you. If that verse had said for everything give thanks, which it doesn't, that would imply that I asked God for something specifically. I expected God to do that, what I asked for. And when God did what I asked him to do, then for doing what I asked God to do, what I expected God to do, I give thanks. If God decided to not do what I asked him for, not do what I expect him to do, that would lead me to being disappointed in God. That would lead me to be frustrated with God. But to in everything give thanks means that I just laid the problem before God, and then I committed to God to decide whatever he wants to do, whether it was what I expected or what I didn't expect. I'll give thanks. Whatever God's to do is going to lead to joy and surprise. That's what this chapter is developing out to be. We're going to see this conflict between the for and the in play out in the life of Martha. A conflict between only thanking God when God does what I expect him to do versus thanking God for doing whatever he decides to do, even if I didn't expect it, because God's good. That's the difference between believing God is only good when God does what I expect him to do versus God is good what he does, whether I expect it or not. So now this brings us now to verse 4. Verse 4. When Jesus heard that, he said, this sickness is not unto death. For that moment in verse 4, the people were like, they're relieved. Okay, Lazarus, he's not going to die. He's going to be saved from death. And they were expecting, obviously, to Jesus is going to save him from death. He's going to heal Lazarus. That's all. And the point here is that Jesus did not tell them at this point that he was going to do something that they had never seen before. He didn't tell them at that time, the sickness is not unto death because Lazarus will die and then I'm going to raise Lazarus from the dead. Right at that moment, not yet. He just told them what was going to happen was going to be for the glory of God. And what was going to happen was going to bring glory to Jesus, and it was going to demonstrate that Jesus is God. And this is what Jesus meant when he said in verse 4, that the Son of God might be glorified thereby. Son of God clearly means God the Son, and be glorified, he's talking about Jesus. So in verse 4, Jesus didn't tell him what's going to happen, not yet, to Lazarus. But what he told them is that the final outcome of what was going to happen with this problem with Lazarus, the final outcome was going to be that Jesus would be glorified as God the Son. So the takeaway message that he was telling them was that the sickness of Lazarus was for the glory of God. The sickness of Lazarus was an opportunity to display the glory of God. That's how we should look at serious problems in our lives. They are opportunities for God to show his glory. That means that the serious problems that we have, that we encounter in our lives, are the design of God for God to show his sweetest mercies, his just the greatest, kindest displays of his grace. So that means for us, this sickness, he says, this sickness, not unto death, it's for the glory of God. This sickness, this cancer, this diabetes, this heart failure in our lives all have the same design. They are all occasions for God. They are all opportunities for God to show his glory in ways we have never seen before. We can't predict. In chapter 5 of our book here, the chapter 5 of John, there was a man who was crippled. He couldn't walk for 38 years, that Jesus might have the honor of healing that man so he could get up and carry a load and walk instantly. Also that Jesus might be seen as the restorer of health and strength. In chapter 9 of John, in John chapter 9, there was another man. He was born blind. Jesus said, no one sinned that he was born blind. But he was born blind in chapter 9, verse 3, that the works of God should be made manifest in him. In chapter 9, this man who was born blind, that Jesus might have the honor of restoring this man's sight. Also that Jesus might be seen as the restorer of sight. Here we are in chapter 11. A man must be sick and die so that Jesus might have the honor of raising him from the dead, so Jesus could be seen as the Lord of life. And so now you look at all these things, and the question comes to you and I, in the chapter of our lives, are we willing to have a sickness or a trouble to give Jesus an opportunity to be honored as the Son of God or glorified? Now we read about how Jesus saw Martha and her sister Mary and Lazarus in verse 5. Now Jesus loved Martha and her sister and Lazarus. And now we come to the verse 5. Now we look at verse 6 and we see this word therefore. And therefore in verse 6 it creates a link between verse 5 and verse 6. So it goes like this. Verse 5. Now Jesus loved Martha and her sister Lazarus. When he heard therefore that he was sick, he abode 2 days still in the same place where he was. It was because Jesus loved Martha and Mary and Lazarus that he delayed, that he waited 2 days. Now, you would have thought, anybody would have thought, when Jesus heard that Lazarus is sick, and because Jesus loved Martha and Mary and Lazarus, that he would have left immediately if he loved them. Now was the time to show that he loved them by dropping everything and racing to help them. But verses 5 and 6 are saying Jesus loved them, and therefore he delayed going to them. Instead of coming right away, he stayed 2 more days there. Those 2 days were critical. That was the time that Lazarus died. I mean, Lazarus couldn't hold out any longer, so he just died. Now, Jesus waited to try the faith of Martha and Mary. This was a severe trial. This was a very, very tough trial. It was a trial of faith. The Bible calls these kind of trials of faith, trial by fire. And the Bible says that this kind of trial of faith by fire, it's got a purpose. And the purpose is that the faith itself might be found to be praiseworthy. Praise the person for the faith, and honorable, brings honor to the person, and glorious when Jesus comes back. This is what it's saying in 1 Peter 1:7, that the trial of your faith, being much more precious than of gold that perishes, though it be tried with fire, might be found unto praise and honor and glory at the appearing of Jesus Christ. So if Jesus had rushed to Lazarus, healed him, so that Lazarus didn't die, then Jesus would have done for Lazarus and his 2 sisters the same that he had done for others. Heal the sick man. But when Jesus delayed to come so that Lazarus had died and was buried, because Jews bury within 24 hours of death, even today. Jesus had an opportunity to do for Lazarus and his sisters more than he had done for anyone else. And that's called extraordinary. It's extraordinary. Okay, now, 2 days pass, Lazarus dies, he's buried, and then Jesus says to his disciples, verse 7, then after that, saith he to his disciples, let us go into Judea again. And the response of the disciples, they're not like, oh boy, let's do that. Verse 8, his disciples protest. His disciples say to him, Master, the Jews of late sought to stone thee. Goest thou thither again? So what are they saying in verse 8? They're saying, he says, let's go to Judea. They say, what? Judea? The center of the Jews? You barely got out of there without being killed last time you were there. More than once, the Jews tried to kill you. You want to go back there again? Two very important words in this, where the disciples said, of late, in verse 8. Master, the Jews of late sought to stone you. So what do they mean when they say of late? They were meaning now, that's the worst time to go back to Judea. Jews are really mad at you right now. Another time, maybe okay, better go back to Judea. Not now. Now is the worst time. That's what they mean by of late. Now is the worst time. Now the Bible speaks of the time when all the Jews will be saved. Romans 11 and in Zechariah. And it talks about that time when all the Jews will be saved. It uses a term called the set time when God will show mercy to Zion. This is Psalm 102:13. Psalm 102:13, thou shalt arise and have mercy upon Zion for the time to favor her. Yea, the set time is come. That's Psalm 102:13. Jesus was going back to Jerusalem to do his greatest miracle, raising the dead. The disciples said, it's the worst time for you to go back to Judea to, you know, whatever you're going to do there. But God said, no, it was the set time for Jesus to return to Judea to show mercy by raising a dead man back to life. When God saves all Israel, it will be the set time for God to show mercy to the Jews. That will also be the worst time for Israel. What will be the worst time for the Jews will be the set time for God to show mercy to the Jews. The worst time for the Jews will be at the end of the tribulation, when all nations will come against the Jews. Two-thirds of them will be killed. That'll be the worst time in their history for the Jews. But that will also be the set time for God to show the greatest mercy for the Jews when Jesus destroys all those nations

0: and our hope is lost, and we are killed, cut off. Therefore, prophesy and say unto them, thus saith the Lord God, behold, all my people, I will open your graves, cause you to come out of your graves, and bring you into the land of Israel. So in Ezekiel 37:11, when the dry bones were seen, God said, that's the Jewish people. Son of man, these bones are the whole house of Israel. In Ezekiel 37:11, that's going to be the worst time for the Jewish people. They're going to say, our bones are dried, our hope is lost. Hope's a big deal for Israel. It's the name of the national anthem, HaTikvah, the hope. Then they're going to say, it's gone. Israel's based on hope. When they say our hope is lost, they mean our nation is lost and our...
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3: Hi, this is Penny Cook with Pursuing Prayer for America. This time, let's pray for our world. Would you join me in praying these scriptures, and let's all agree in prayer for our nation and our world. Lord, Creator of all the earth, show your greatness and holiness. Make yourself known in the sight of many nations so they will know that you are the Lord. May your peace be known to all people. Reveal yourself, your love, to the lost world. Lord, we seek the welfare of our nation, not only for ourselves, but for the sake of the welfare of every nation we can be a blessing to. May you continue to bless America so that we can continue to be a blessing around the world. Restore our strength so that we may continue to feed the hungry, help those in trouble, and shine your light in dark places. Father God, we pray for the peace of Jerusalem. Do not be silent as those who hate them seek to wipe them out. O God, may you be glorified and redeem Israel out of all of its troubles. And may you bless those who bless them. Father, may your ways be known throughout the whole earth. Let your saving power be known to people everywhere. May all nations fear you and praise you. Then all will be blessed. For you are the hope of all the world. Joyful are those who have you as their Lord. Lord, we long for your peace, especially during the season. In Jesus' mighty name and for his sake we pray. Amen. Thank you for praying with us. For more information on Pursuing Prayer for America, you can go to pennycookauthor.com. That's Cook with an E. Until next time, let's keep praying for America and our world.
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5: 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Let us live boldly in the hands of God, beloved. But

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1: In the gritty and difficult places of the world, God calls his people to be salt and light to the broken and the needy. 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Today's show is about to begin.
2: Good morning. Good morning, everybody. This is David Francoeur. Delighted to be here today. Blessed to be here today. Serve the Lord and to serve the Lord with so many wonderful people in this studio today. We're going to be introducing in just a moment our two guests today. But first, I'm compelled, as I always am, compelled in the spirit to really acknowledge the wonderful co-hosts have been with me through thick and thin. And I'm on the thick side right now, so I'm working on And first, I would like to thank Ed Skiba for being here. Brother, good morning.
3: Thank you, brother. A beautiful South Florida morning.
2: Amen. Amen.
3: Good to be here again. Sorry I didn't make it last week, but, you know, there's things, other obligations I had that I just couldn't handle.
2: We do have other obligations, yep. And, you know, we totally understand that.
3: Too many things going on. By the way, I want to congratulate you. You're getting much better on the drums. On the intro,
2: thank you.
3: You're doing really well. Yeah.
2: I've been working on that, Ed.
3: Yeah,
2: I'm telling you.
3: Tell,
2: losing
3: yeah.
2: sleep over it, trying to get it right. Ann Lomhoko, good morning.
4: Good morning. It's a beautiful South Florida morning. Just a little too hot for me, but it's still beautiful.
2: Okay.
4: And we're right at the, we just had an election.
2: Yeah.
4: And I always like to talk about that. That's my heart.
2: Mm-hmm.
4: And we're telling the church they need to get out to vote. And our numbers were low. And I'm not saying it's all the church's fault. But in St. Lucie County, where I was a poll inspector, we only had under 25% that actually took the time to get to mm-hmm. the polls.
2: Mm. Yep.
4: And then in this county, we only had a little under 26%.
3: Yep.
4: So yeah, I'm just like,
2: minimal.
4: What is it going to take for people to go out to the polls? You know?
2: My prayer is that I ask God to work in this malaise that's going on in our nation.
4: Yeah.
2: When it comes to the very critical issue of voting.
4: Oh, yeah.
2: You know, people don't vote, and then they don't like what's going on, the laws that are being passed, the things that elected leaders are saying, and they're complaining and say, look, you participated in that because you didn't go out and put your vote in.
3: That's the big problem. People, if they go out and vote and get what they want, they'll have nothing to complain about.
2: Mm. Yeah, exactly.
4: And then just ask the Lord, like, am I supposed to be voting? Because people are like, no, my vote doesn't count. You had a lot of people who don't declare a party. And they didn't think they had a ballot. There was mm-hmm. an NPA ballot out there. There's a lot that you need to really put before the Lord and be like, is this something I need to do? It says in Jeremiah, mm-hmm. seek the welfare mm-hmm. of the city in which you live.
3: Amen.
2: Yes.
3: Amen.
4: And how are you doing that if you're not making your voice heard at the ballot box? So I was just kind of like, God, what is it going to take for the church to go out?
2: Yeah.
3: Yep.
4: You know, sorry, I'm banging the table.
2: No, but don't bang the table. The vibrations go through the air.
4: Yeah. So maybe, I don't know, but, our guests, if we could discuss that too.
2: Well, we can throw that out. That would certainly.
4: Yeah, I'm sure pastors.
2: I would like to.
4: My pastors have been talking about it forever at the pulpit, you know?
2: I think the bottom line, and I ask the same questions of the Lord in prayer, and it's what I get is keep praying.
4: Yeah.
2: Mm-hmm. You know, God is not insensitive to the needs of his people.
4: Absolutely.
2: And God. You know, I get back to God created America. He's intending to restore it.
4: Absolutely.
2: And it's in God's time. It's not in my time.
3: Amen.
2: Or your time. He's got it.
3: Amen.
2: He's got it. And he's not checking in with me to ask me how he's doing either. And he won't do that. There's a bunch of scripture that already tells me, no, God's doing what he's going to do. He doesn't need my input. So, but anyway, he does want us to pray. Anyway, at this point, I would like to introduce, with great joy, mm-hmm. my brother, our brother, Bishop Yuma Miller.
5: Yes.
2: The Port Salerno Church of God Senior Pastor. Good morning, brother.
5: Good morning. Good morning, David, Ed, and Ann.
4: Good morning.
5: I am so excited and glad to be here with you all. I want to say something to what Ann was talking about the political arena.
2: Mm-hmm.
5: I think... one of the biggest issues right now, and this is everyone.
4: Yeah.
5: The political morale is down.
2: Mm-hmm.
4: Yeah.
2: Yes.
5: There's a lot of things that are going on that are being thrown at everyone politically.
2: Yes.
5: to where it's confusion that's out there.
4: Yeah. Mm-hmm. Yeah.
5: And there are some things that have people that are angry.
3: Mm-hmm. Mm-hmm.
4: Yeah.
5: And for the most part, a lot of people do feel like their efforts or their vote or their voice is not being heard.
3: Right. Mm-hmm.
5: Not that it don't count. It's not being
3: not
5: heard.
3: Being heard.
2: Yeah.
3: Yep.
2: Yeah.
5: And we're struggling with that. A lot of people are struggling with that, especially the church.
2: Mm-hmm.
5: David, you said something that's very powerful. Prayer. Mm-hmm. We know that prayer works, but we do know that we have to pray in action.
4: Yes.
5: So we do have to get out and vote. We do have to make sure that what we desire is being at least cast in to be examined or to be at least studied or represented.
4: Yes.
5: And I think that's one of the biggest issues. Me as a pastor, I always say, I'm not going to tell you who to vote for, but I am going to tell you to vote.
3: To vote,
2: yes.
4: Yeah.
5: It's very important, especially in this season and hour that we're living in with so much that is going on.
4: Yes.
5: And I think that if we can just find a way to bring the morale up, find people that we can really rely on.
4: Yeah.
5: For the past few years, we're seeing that at one moment, they're starting out saying one thing, what's going to happen and what's going to be done. And then at the end, we see nothing.
3: Mm-hmm.
2: Yeah.
5: That's really disheartening to people that have put you in power and put you in place. And then it's ongoing, ongoing saga. So I think that's one of the biggest things. But
4: thank you for saying that.
5: I'm really glad to be here with you guys.
2: It's a great thrill.
3: Good to have you.
2: It is a great. The Lord had put a thrill on my heart when we first invited you to come. And having met you at a previous on a Wednesday Live program.
5: Yeah,
2: And also, and I have to include our other brother here, Charles Jones. People say, Charles Jones, I know that name. And most recently with the Dad Up program.
6: Correct.
4: Yeah.
2: And
4: correct.
2: Which we're kind of praying that God will open a door for that program to come back in some form. And then also for those that have been in Martin County for a good long while, might remember Charles as a star football, a baseball, basketball player.
6: Oh, wow.
2: I'm getting the balls on. I'm getting them all. No, basketball,
6: yes.
2: Forgive me. I knew it already as just getting the right sport.
6: Yeah.
2: Mm-hmm. Star basketball player in high school. It was at Martin County High. Mm-hmm.
6: That's you have two more high schools, but Martin County is the high school.
2: You consider that supporting cast in the high school educational realm, right? But Charles is a good brother and has he really serves the Lord, and he's very active at Port Salino Church of God, and delighted that you could be with us as well.
6: Well, it's always a pleasure to come here. You know, most of the time when I come just to visit, you put me on the air. It's like, okay, I wasn't expecting that, but
2: that's right.
6: This time I was expecting to be on. So, but anytime I come over, it's a real pleasure.
2: We're coming up in October to our next to the fall prayer and share two weeks of fundraising, live fundraising. We don't feel so live after the end of the first week, but that's just the way it goes. But God blesses us. We have a lot of fun. So if you happen to wander into the station, you know, during that time, we might put you back on the mic. Right?
6: Well, I'll tell you this. Also, when we're talking about the voting aspect, I'm a voting clerk here in Martin County.
4: Oh, okay.
6: Our church actually is a precinct.
4: Oh, really? Mm-hmm. Wonderful.
6: And it has been for a while. And yes, we were disappointed with the turnout.
4: Yeah.
6: Because, and historically, the off season from the presidential election is low, but I don't believe it's been this low in a while.
4: Yeah.
6: And people don't realize that your votes for House and Senate and governor is critical.
3: Absolutely.
6: You know.
2: Yes, it is.
6: And we just try to encourage people to come out and vote. Your voice is heard.
4: Yeah.
6: Your vote is counted.
3: Yeah.
6: So we need people to come out and vote.
3: Well, I'm sure you've got a good turnout from your church. With the bishop's attitude toward it, and my good friend Carrie Anderson being a member of that.
5: She's amazing.
6: And you know, we make it very easy for voting. You have mail-in ballot.
4: I know. Right.
6: Early voting, and you have voting on election day.
4: Yeah.
6: So,
2: yeah.
6: I don't want to say there's no excuse, but
4: also on the ballot, there were like some instrumental school board races in Martin County.
6: Yes, there are.
4: And then there was a commissioner who lost by only a couple hundred votes.
5: Yes. Mm-hmm.
4: So just for people who don't think that votes don't count, especially in the small town that we're in, votes really matter.
5: Absolutely. Very much. You're right.
4: But thank you for hosting your church as a precinct. Thank you very much. That's wonderful.
2: And that's well, let's focus, Bishop Miller. I want to cast the spotlight on you for a moment.
5: Uh-oh.
2: And at the beginning, really, to share, what is your God story? When did you meet the Lord Jesus Christ and invite him into your life? And what has he done to you since then?
5: Oh, man, I was a little old boy. I remember I was 3 years old now.
2: Wow.
5: I met him then, but I didn't meet him as I know him now.
4: Mm. Yeah.
5: Like I told you and Ed, I grew up here, mm-hmm. Port Salerno Church of God, right there on Mercedes Avenue, born and bred in the church. I probably was birthed up under the pew right there. good old Port Salerno Church of God. But I went to college, and when I went to college, that's when I decided to live my own life. Mm-hmm. I tell people I got saved in the fire.
6: Mm-hmm.
5: I literally got saved in the fire. Mm-hmm. To make a long story short, I came home one night. I was drunk and high.
2: Mm-hmm.
5: And I decided to cook myself something to eat. Unbeknownst to me, I didn't know that sleep was more on my mind than eating.
4: Mm-hmm. Mm-hmm.
5: So I turned the stove on, and the stove began to cook. And the house was on fire.
2: Oh my.
5: Woke up in the fire.
2: Oh, wow.
5: And it's by the grace of God that I made it out of the fire alive.
2: Yeah.
5: As a matter of fact, when I got out, I was outside and I was sitting there and the firemen were out there. And David, they said they were talking to all of the other people that were around. Was anybody in the house? Anybody in the house? I said, no, nobody's in the house. I was in the house, and I was the only one there. And the fireman said, you could not have been in that house.
2: Mm.
4: Wow.
5: I said, yes, I was in that house. He said, the smoke alone should have killed you.
4: Mm-hmm. Jesus.
5: Smoke alone should have killed you. Mm. I said, I was in that house, and God brought me out of that fire.
2: Wow. Praise
5: he
2: God.
5: Brought me out of that fire, saved my life. Listen, the next day I went to church. That was my last wake-up call that God had given me, and I heeded to the call. And from that moment forth, I just committed my life to God, and that's where I've been. I've been seeking his face, and I haven't been perfect, but I've been consistent in seeking him. And I think that is the important
4: thing.
2: Amen. It's really the key, consistency.
5: Yeah.
2: And sometimes in our walk with the Lord, we get frustrated because our prayers don't seem to be answered. We were talking about this before they went on the air.
5: Yeah.
2: Prayers don't seem to be answered.
4: Yeah.
2: Mm. But the thing is, God's always listening. He's always moving. He cares for all of us. So our benefit is always in the foreground for God. But the manifestation of what we pray for is going to come in his time.
5: Yes.
2: Not ours.
5: Yes.
2: But so from the time you met the Lord, you got saved at that point.
5: Mm-hmm.
2: But so between then and the time that you heard the Lord's call to ordain ministry, what was your life looking like during that season?
5: I was running, trying to do everything else other than that.
2: I hear you. Yeah, I hear you, brother.
5: I would clean the toilets. I would vacuum the floor. I would sing on the praise team in the choir. I didn't want anything to do with ministering or preaching the gospel, to be honest.
2: Yeah.
5: I grew up close to the fire, so I knew the ins and outs as far as the back end was. I am a PK.
2: Okay.
5: My mother's a preacher. So there's a lot of things that I kind of shunned from because I just said, no, that's not me. All the while, God was calling me, and I was just trying to make up excuses to do what I felt was the thing to do for God, right?
4: Yeah. Mm-hmm.
5: We all have our own desires and what we want to do. But God placed a man in my life, QT Wallace, Quentin Wallace.
2: Mm-hmm.
5: He was the pastor at Daytona Beach Church of God. That's where I was for college. I went to college. I went to Bethune-Cookman College in Daytona Beach. And he really just grabbed me and directed me in my moments of uncertainty. And I want to say this. It's very important that for those of us that are men and women of God to be able to grab those that are coming in. Mm-hmm. It's very important for us to be sensitive to enough and to have the discernment enough to pour back into our vessel. We should never leave with our vessels full.
3: That's right. That's right.
5: Yes, we should always be empty.
2: Yes.
5: Wow. We are empowered by the very thing of pouring out ourselves. Now, it does not feel good. It's hard sometimes, right?
4: Yeah.
5: Because disappointment comes in that, right?
2: That's right.
5: Disparity comes, struggle comes, and our own insufficiencies, right? They all play a part in us pouring out, but we are called to pour out.
4: Yeah.
5: We are called to do that.
2: Yes.
5: The Bible says something that is very powerful. Yes. It says that we are overcomers, but watch what it says and how we overcome. It first says that we are overcome by the blood of the Lamb. We know that has no power to do with us. Watch what God pairs the overcoming with. His power, and then he says, then by the word
3: of our testimony.
4: Amen.
5: We are included with the overcoming.
4: Wow.
5: Once we become his, now we have to voice what he has done in our life.
4: Yes.
5: It's the reason why it's a walk with God, because every step is a testimony of how God kept you.
3: Absolutely.
5: How God
4: and
5: that's what he poured into me. He let me know, son, you're not going to be perfect.
4: Yeah.
5: But be consistent.
3: Be consistent. Yeah.
5: In other words, when you wake up every day, you keep stepping.
4: Yeah.
5: When you fall, you get back up.
4: Yeah.
5: When you don't understand, keep trusting God.
4: Yes.
5: So it's the very thing that I live by now. I really believe that everybody is just a moment away from having their encounter with God.
4: Absolutely.
5: And God wants us to help everyone that come in contact with, to help them along the way. That's our duty. That's our duty.
4: Yeah.
2: Amen.
4: Yeah.
2: And as you've been sharing, brother, what I'm hearing is, and as a pastor myself, I have, we don't often talk as pastors to over the air, but what goes on in a pastor's life and his heart, her heart. But it's important for people, and I'm going to say especially, because one of the reasons when we have pastors on the air here from a particular church, we're going to talk more about Port Salino Church of God and what you do, what God's doing there, because I know in our listenership, we have people that are either just come to Christ, maybe they don't have a church.
5: Yeah.
2: They came to Christ, someone on the street. We have a lot of street ministers. We have one guy comes on the air with us. He's a street minister. Some people have recommitted their lives after having kind of wandered away from the Lord, you know. And so there are people who've been praying, Lord, where do I go? I'm not in a church, but I need to find a church that's God-honoring and Bible-believing and it's going to take me as someone I've now become, realize I'm a minister. Mm-hmm. I've got gifts in ministry. I need to use them. Where can I go to be discipled? People are asking that question.
5: Mm-hmm. Yeah.
2: Mm-hmm. And there's some within reasonable driving distance of Port Salerno. So now you're here. Yeah. I want people to hear about that.
5: Yeah.
2: Mm-hmm. But you as a pastor, and you've begun to share with us about your life in Christ, who you are, who Jesus is to you, who you have become and are becoming because of him.
5: Yeah.
2: And the one of the many things that I've heard is that you have an excitement and a passion for ministry.
5: Yeah.
2: And when I say that, it's not just your ministry, although you need to have that as a pastor. You got to be on top of that.
5: Yeah.
2: But you also have a passion for the ministry of the body of Christ. Mm-hmm. Yeah. So if you would talk a little more about how God gave you that passion and how you practice it as a pastor by lifting up the people in your church.
5: You know, I thank God for my mom. She's still with me. My dad is gone. But I told my mom, and I said, you know, I'm upset with you because you tricked me. You tricked me. And my mom, I never saw her imperfections, her shortcomings.
4: Oh, I see.
5: I never saw her make a mistake as it compares to God. We know now, being adults in the kingdom, that everybody, all have sinned and come short of the glory of God.
2: Yeah.
5: Right? But I told her, I said, you messed me up because I thought I had to be perfect. And sometimes, and I'm going to put out this disclaimer, sometimes we make the gospel complicated.
4: Yeah.
3: Amen. Amen.
4: That's true. Yes. When it's so simple.
5: It's, John 3:16 is a delight. If we can grab it in its simplicity.
4: Yeah.
2: Yep.
5: We do have to live the life afterwards.
4: Yes.
2: Amen.
5: But getting salvation is a gift.
4: Yes.
3: Yeah.
5: And Amen. It's free.
4: Yes.
3: Amen. That's right.
4: And we don't have to do anything.
5: Come
4: just
5: on.
4: Just receive it.
5: Just pick it up.
4: Yes.
5: We pick up our phone every day. We pick up a cup of coffee.
4: Yeah.
5: We pick up a meal.
4: Yeah.
5: Pick up Christ.
4: Yes.
5: And find yourself a Bible-believing church.
4: Amen.
5: And learn of its principles and ways, and your life will be better.
4: Yes.
2: Amen.
5: And we'll be able to help someone else. My heart's desire is for us to be kingdom-minded. And what kingdom-minded is
4: that? Yes.
5: Everybody deserves a right to know this Jesus.
3: That's right.
5: Everybody deserves a right to be embraced by the God that we... I want everybody to know the God I know.
4: Yes.
2: Amen.
3: You got to get excited.
5: Come on. Come on. I don't know a God that's hateful. I don't know a God that's racial. I don't know a God that creates divide. No.
3: Right.
5: I know a God that says we are all included. Yes. I love you. Watch this. Because God loved me.
4: Amen.
3: That's right.
4: Amen.
3: That's right.
2: Yes.
5: And I want you to succeed. I believe that we as believers, it is our duty to let somebody know that they are loved. And that's one of the principles that we live by at Port Salerno Church of God. You need to feel love.
4: Amen.
5: When people come on the campus, when they set foot on the grounds, the first thing they need to feel is love. When they come in the building, they need to feel loved. Why? Yes. Because you don't know how many people just
4: are hurting, right?
5: Come on.
4: Yeah.
3: Yep.
5: Come on.
4: Yeah.
2: Yeah.
5: How much better it'll feel just the embrace of love. I believe if we lead with love, we are doing what God has called us
4: God
5: to do.
4: Is love.
5: Yes. Come on.
4: God is love.
2: God is love.
4: And when you encounter the presence of God, you will only be encountered by that love.
5: Love.
2: You know? That's right.
4: This is beautiful.
5: It's the powerful thing. You can prophesy, but if you don't have love,
4: clanging cymbals.
2: That's right. Paul really nailed that.
3: Amen.
2: That was Holy Spirit.
5: Come on.
2: Gave him that. And you know, the other thing that goes along with that, and is
5: you get me excited, David.
2: Well, yes, sir. Well, keep that going, brother.
4: We got 35 more minutes. Let's keep it going.
2: The other part of that, though, and I think I've been picking up what you've been saying about how you as a pastor lead the people in light of God's love, because we know that God loves us so much that he lets us fail. In other words, if I'm not listening to God, I'm leaning on my own understanding, which Scripture says not to do.
3: That's right.
2: And I take the course of action that my own understanding tells me, my wisdom, and I fail. I'm going to fail bad. Listen, I've done this. You've done it. We've all done it. And then, you know, conviction. Well, what the devil does with that is he doesn't give conviction. He gives condemnation. And then we come under the heavy burden of condemnation. And what we need as believers is a congregation, as a church led by a pastor like yourself, recognizing in the fullness of the sense of the love of God that we have to bring the condemnation that God doesn't put on us, but that the devil does, but it weighs us down, it eats at us.
5: Yes.
2: It messes up our soul and our mind and our spirit.
5: Yes.
2: But we can come to a place where we can meet the living God,
4: Amen.
2: Whose fullness of love brings us out of condemnation mm-hmm. into conviction. Mm-hmm. And when we're in conviction, we have a whole body of people led by a pastor like mm-hmm. yourself mm-hmm. who then can show us the way.
5: Yeah.
2: Show
5: yeah.
2: us how to grow yeah. out of the pain of the sin that we, yeah. we ourselves chose, mm-hmm. the poor path mm-hmm. that we were walking on. But now to come back to Christ, come back to the in the fullness of God's come grace. On. And in the power of his love, to use what we came from, the pain and the suffering, to grow.
5: Yeah.
3: Amen.
2: Yes. Grow. And that, I'm just saying, I am hearing that.
5: You're right.
2: This
5: you're
2: is
5: right.
2: an environment no. God has enabled you as a pastor yeah. Yeah. to create, yeah. and that God moves through that.
5: Mm-hmm. The Bible declares, it says that he did not send his son to condemn the world.
4: Yeah.
2: Amen.
5: But yes. that through him, we may be through.
3: Amen. Amen.
5: You put it correctly. It's the enemy that condemns you.
2: Yes.
5: It is
2: absolutely.
5: God.
2: Yes.
5: It is the Spirit of God that convicts.
4: Yes.
5: Watch this. Yes. Condemnation says that you are not worthy.
4: That's yep.
2: right. That's right.
5: Huh? That what you have done will always be a stain on your life.
4: Yep.
5: That's
4: yes.
5: the devil's potion.
2: Devil.
5: That's
2: Amen.
5: The
2: Amen.
5: Devil's soup.
2: Yeah.
5: Conviction is what God brings, number one, to let you know that you've been wrong.
4: Yeah.
5: Now you get back in line.
3: That's
4: yes.
3: right. That's right.
5: And I love that about God, because God says, I give you an opportunity to just come back to me.
4: He receive Amen. You.
5: Come on.
4: Yes. There's no sin yes. that's greater yes. than no his sin. Love.
5: All of it is the same.
4: Yeah.
5: There is
4: You're
5: nothing
4: right.
5: greater. I don't care what you've done. It's not greater than what I've done.
4: Yeah.
2: That's
4: yes.
2: right.
5: We're
2: exactly.
5: all
2: right.
5: in the same place. Amen. We fail. All yes. have sinned and come yes. short of the glory of God.
2: Yeah. Man, that's the
3: if, we could,
2: yeah.
3: if we could fix ourselves, we're telling God the cross wasn't necessary.
5: Come on.
2: Yeah.
4: Yeah.
2: Yeah.
4: Yeah.
2: We just can't do that.
4: Pastor, talk about this kingdom living that you were talking about. What does that mean?
5: Yes.
4: We know here in the studio what kingdom living is, but mm-hmm. what do people who are listening may not have heard that term mm-hmm. before?
5: Yeah.
4: What is kingdom living?
5: Thank you for asking that. And the Bible says something in the Bible as well. It says, thy kingdom come, thy will be done.
4: Yes.
2: Yeah.
5: Kingdom living is everyone becoming a part of the kingdom of God.
3: Amen.
5: Everyone Amen. Being connected as brothers and sisters.
3: That's right.
5: When kingdom living is applied to a church, to a family, to a household, to a city, this city,
3: yeah,
5: this
3: community,
4: yes.
3: that's right.
4: this yes, city, yes,
5: what
4: yes.
5: happens and is it creates a narrative or an understanding that I'm not better than you.
3: That's right.
5: You're not better than me. We are all included, and we're headed in the right direction.
3: Yep.
4: Yes.
5: Now we can come together and fight for the right
3: yep.
5: thing.
4: Yes.
5: Now we can
4: yep.
5: come together. The Bible says that when they came together, they had all things common. They sold everything
4: yep.
5: and everything.
4: Yep.
5: That's
4: yep.
5: kingdom
3: everything.
5: Living.
3: That's right.
5: Now listen, I know everybody's not selling everything and throwing it in one pot, but here is the new kingdom mindset, is that what I have
3: yep.
5: and whatever you need, I can help you.
3: I can help you. That's right.
5: We won't have people that have the lack. We won't have people that have the insufficiencies.
4: Yes.
5: No, we're pouring in so that everybody can be taken care of. Everybody
3: That's right.
5: will be okay. That's kingdom mindset.
4: Mm-hmm. Yes.
5: Up under the auspices or the covering of God.
3: That's right.
5: Mm-hmm. And
3: That's right.
5: everything mm-hmm. points to him.
4: Yes. yes.
5: Everything points to him. So
3: you know, people try to compare the Christian perspective on that to socialism.
5: Oh, come on.
3: And they, you know, they don't understand that socialism is to benefit somebody up on top.
5: Come on.
3: But what we're talking
5: hierarchy.
3: About is benefiting everybody.
5: Everybody.
2: Yep. Yes.
5: Everybody's included. Yep. It's not one person on the mountain. We're
3: all
5: going
3: up
5: on the mountain.
3: We're all up to go.
5: And we're all looking to God. That's
2: yes.
5: the one person
3: yep.
5: that's in charge.
3: Yep.
5: Everybody's
3: yes.
5: included. Everybody's on that level playing field.
4: Yep. And when we Absolutely. Take, when we're living in the kingdom, we take authority.
5: Oh,
3: that's right.
4: So then
2: that's right.
4: we can live in authority in the media realm, in the church realm, in the government realm. In business,
5: yes.
4: we take authority and we heaven comes to earth. We could live with that authority and dominion
5: right.
4: today.
5: Come on.
2: Right.
4: Talk
5: come
4: about
5: on.
4: That.
5: Come
4: and
5: on.
4: If you want to also
2: yeah.
4: come into that. Because some of us Christians live such powerless lives.
3: That's right.
2: Yeah, tell you what, let's hang
4: sorry.
2: On to that. We're
4: this
2: coming
4: is good.
2: Up, right?
5: yeah.
2: we're good. Well, let's go ahead and take a break and
4: okay.
2: then let people kind of relax
5: okay.
2: and process what they've heard. And it's only got 2 minutes, so don't commit to anything lengthy here because we're going to be back.
5: Okay.

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2: There is no doubt we live in chaotic times. Just listen to the news, if you dare. The world is a battleground for spiritual warfare. 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You need the good news. Every Tuesday on WCNO at 11 a.m., a biblical response to the issues of the day. Hey, we're back from the break. And listen, you may have a question for Bishop Miller. And if you do, you can call right in. The number is 772-221-1100. That's 772-221-1100. And just ask, you want to speak to Bishop Miller.
4: Amen.
2: Or you might also want to reminisce with Charles Jones over here. Go way back to those days when you were playing basketball for Martin High. You know, yes. And but you know, I got to say, you were a star back then. But you have a star. Jesus Christ is your star.
5: Amen.
2: As well.
5: Amen.
2: He shines on you all the time. The grace flowing in your life. I just wanted to ask you, because you're a very involved member at Port Salerno Church of God, and you appreciate the ministrations of Bishop Miller.
5: I do.
2: But so share a little bit about your enjoyment of the ministry at Port Salerno Church of God and how it's impacted on your life.
5: Well, as Bishop Miller, I grew up in Port Salerno Church of God also. I'm a native there. And I like to tell the history. Now, my grandparents were charter members of Port Salerno Church of God, but it was your great aunt that saw the vision from God to establish Port Salerno Church of God.
2: Yeah.
5: Wow. She had never been to this area.
6: Really?
5: But she told her husband that God has shown me where a church needs to be planted. And she was coming up, I believe it was old Dixie Highway there. And when she crossed the tracks on the cold road, she said, that's where God showed me.
2: Wow.
5: And the church has been there since 1931.
2: That's prophecy, man. That's prophecy.
4: That's right.
2: Yeah,
4: right.
2: Yeah.
5: Yes, and we try to do great things, and I believe it has been a lot of great things done in the Port Salerno Church community and the surrounding communities. But, you know, I went off to college at 17 and, again, you know, did my own thing, and I was gone for 28 years before I came back home. And I always say it was the best decision I ever made, coming back to Florida.
2: Yeah. Yeah.
5: And I went through a particularly rough time, and I believe if it wasn't for my foundation,
4: that's right.
5: And I'll tell people this with my story. I would probably be sitting on death row in New Jersey right now.
4: Wow.
5: Because I was going through a very painful divorce.
6: Okay.
5: And it was literally like I was walking around in a fog, little sleep. I was a ticking time bomb.
6: Wow.
5: But the night that I almost exploded, I kept hearing that still small voice saying, call your father.
6: Wow.
5: And God in his infinite wisdom knew that was the only person that could talk me down. Because I was about 44 years old then.
2: Okay.
5: And still, the authority of my father carried great weight.
6: Yeah.
5: And all the turmoil that was going on in my head, I still kept hearing that still small voice.
6: Amen.
5: Call
2: Praise
5: your
2: God.
5: Father.
2: Mm-hmm. Praise God.
5: It wasn't a yelling. It wasn't boisterous. Call your father. So I finally went out and I called, and it took him 45 minutes to calm me down, mm-hmm. praying and talking and praying. Mm-hmm. And that kept me from doing something tragic.
6: Mm. Got it.
5: And
6: Amen.
5: About 4 months later, I was back home.
2: Wow.
5: You know, and that was the catalyst.
4: Praise God.
5: To get me back home. Mm-hmm. Because in that vulnerable state, I need to be around family.
6: Yeah.
5: Mm-hmm. Not only my own family, but my church family.
2: Yes.
5: And it was so awesome when I got back home. And people that knew me, and there were only people that knew of me because they knew my mother, Mother Mary Jones.
2: Mm-hmm.
5: And she was always saying, pray for my son. He's going through it.
6: Mm.
5: And I've told my church several times, I love my church family, because even though you didn't know me, just because I was Mother Mary Jones's son, you prayed for me.
6: Beautiful.
5: And their prayers reached me all the way in New Jersey.
4: Hallelujah.
5: And
4: praise God.
5: You know, I've grown over the years, because there was a time I couldn't tell that story without breaking down. Because I know where God has brought me from.
6: Mm-hmm. Amen.
2: Amen.
5: Wow. But now I'm so proud of where he's brought me from. I'm not ashamed of it.
6: Yeah.
5: Because this story could help someone.
7: Amen. Yes. Amen.
5: Who's going through domestic issues that know there's no hole that's too deep that you'll fall into.
6: That's right. Amen.
2: Amen.
5: That God's arm isn't long enough to reach down and pull you out of.
6: Amen.
5: And that's what he did for me.
7: Yep.
5: You know, and now I just try to do what I can, because I just have that passion.
7: Mm-hmm.
5: You know, and sometimes I chew him out a little bit, because I like, okay, now you're not telling me where I need to be to be there to help you.
2: Yeah.
5: But that's who I am.
2: Yeah.
7: All right.
2: And you know,
6: kind of like an armor bearer for this pastor.
5: Yes.
6: Is that what
2: it is? Yes. Yeah, which sounds
6: okay,
2: a great
6: okay.
2: image,
6: like an armor bearer.
2: And,
6: yeah,
2: that's I can see that. Yeah. That's part of your ministry, brother.
6: That's beautiful.
5: Yeah.
2: And you know that what you're sharing, Charles, and I know that when I'm thinking, and I haven't met the congregation, the whole congregation yet at the Port Salino Church of God, but the Lord has been telling me from what you've been talking about is. One of the enriching things that when a church has its history and testimonies, when people are encouraged, you know, to share their testimony and to recognize that our testimony includes where I was before Jesus and where I am today because of him.
5: Yeah.
2: And we have to have the past, the present, and the future is also there, isn't it? It's the vision that God has given me
7: Absolutely.
2: For my life. From now on,
5: mm-hmm.
2: and part of that vision, of course, is one day we'll all be with him in the kingdom of God at the end of the age. We're all going to be together, and it'll be exciting.
5: Yeah,
2: you know,
5: definitely.
2: I think it'd be a great coffee hour, by the way, in the kingdom. It's called part of the heavenly banquet.
4: You know,
2: right?
4: Amen.
2: Yes, sir. But I mentioned this because in the course of my journey as a pastor of over 40 years, pastoring and meeting other pastors and connecting with other congregations.
5: Mm-hmm.
2: The dynamic of the testimony of the individual believer is not always honored.
5: Mm-mm.
2: And I say that with great, it hurts my heart to say that.
6: Mm.
2: But where the pastor themselves, the pastoral staff, maybe the senior pastor, does not encourage the individual congregants, not just the sharing of the testimony, but kind of the honoring of it.
5: Yeah.
2: You know, and part of that is investing that story into the larger community, which in part makes us who we are.
5: Yeah.
2: Is when I know who I'm with.
5: Yeah.
2: And when I hear your testimony and I hear your testimony in that congregation, when it's not happening, there is a void of understanding, because what is God has done in my life speaks volumes. Because Bishop Miller and Charles and all of us here were unique. No one like us has ever lived or ever will live.
7: That's right.
2: And so that even my testimony sounds kind of like the guy next door, it's not. But it's
8: Think of the richness.
9: Yeah, yeah.
8: When the testimonies of the people of God in a congregation are encouraged.
9: That's true.
8: To tell our stories. Right. I know what's happening there.
9: Yep. It is.
8: Orlando Church of God.
9: Is. David, I really believe and know that somebody needs to hear what you've been through.
7: That's right.
6: Yes.
7: Right.
6: Yes.
9: Do you understand the power that happens when someone walks through the door or just walk in this room or listening right now on the verge of giving up? Because their house burnt down. They don't know how in the world it's going to come back. And they're hearing this little old young preacher talk about, I got saved through the fire and how God restored and redeemed me.
8: Yes.
9: Do you understand how many men or women are on the verge of going through what Brother Charles was just talking about to lose it all, about to go to prison for something that they are about to do, but to hear how God pulled them out and pulled them.
6: Amen. Right.
9: It's the power that God uses to bring somebody in.
7: That's right.
6: Yes.
8: Yes.
9: We have to be able to relate of what God has done.
6: Yes.
9: If we are quiet, there is no room for people to understand that their God will deliver, their God will save.
7: Yes. You just said it a little while ago, by the word of our testimony.
9: It's a powerful thing. Yeah. It's really more powerful than what we use. We keep it inside. That's why the enemy wants to say, don't tell that. Wants you to be ashamed, wants you to be embarrassed. And I understand there are some things that you can't tell everyone, but somebody needs to know, listen, I was there.
6: Yes.
9: I know what it's like to be at this place. Listen, if God did it for me,
6: Amen.
9: He'll do it for you.
8: Right.
9: That's
7: you know, there's another aspect to that, too, Ben. Mm-hmm. I think that allowing people to get their testimony out gives them a deeper faith.
9: Come on. Amen.
7: Because they don't just think it. They spit it out. They hear it. It goes back in.
9: Come on.
7: And it reinforces what God did in their life.
9: That's right.
7: It gives them power. Another reason we should be willing to share God's work in our life.
9: Yes. Yes. Amen. Yes. The more they can tell it, the more empowered they are.
6: That's freedom. Exactly. They walk in.
9: Exactly. It's over. It's under my feet now.
7: That's right.
9: I can declare it wherever I go. Speak those things that are not as though they
6: were.
9: Be the empowering moment or the empowering person in their life.
7: Mm-hmm.
9: We have to help people get past moments in their life. It's the encouraging thing that allows people to live again, to breathe again, to get up from that place where they thought they were not going to be able to survive.
5: And you know, it allows people to realize that I'm not the only one that's going through this.
9: Yes.
7: Exactly. There you go.
5: Because when you have that loneliness mindset, the devil will divide and conquer.
9: Yeah, yeah.
6: And he wants to put people in isolation. Yes.
7: That's right. That's right.
6: So that's why people may not be congregated in a church.
9: Yes.
6: And then when they're in isolation, that leaves room for the enemy to attack.
9: Come on.
7: Yep.
6: Right?
7: Exactly.
9: Come on.
7: Do not forsake the fellowshipping together.
9: Come on.
8: That's right.
6: People don't know how critical it is to be with the body.
9: Yeah. And I want to say to anybody that's listening right now, listen, God loves you.
7: Amen.
9: Wherever you are right now, you're not too gone that where he cannot bring you in. You're not too lost to where he cannot find you. You're not too broken to where he cannot fix you.
7: That's
9: our God specializes in broken, lost, and people that feel like they're not found. Mm. I'm here to let you know he specializes in these places, and he's able to reach out and find you right where you are.
7: Absolutely.
9: I am a firm believer. I'm a witness. If he fixed me when I was broken, he'll fix you.
6: Amen.
9: I believe it. I believe it.
7: Amen.
9: Amen.
8: And Bishop, as I've been hearing from you today, and of course I heard from you earlier a lot when you were on the air with us before.
9: Mm-hmm.
8: And I love that God has, when he called you and he empowered you, sent his spirit, he enabled you to be a humble man. And I think this is God's humility.
9: Yeah.
8: You know, I've tried it on my own. It doesn't work. But God's humility.
9: Yeah.
8: And when I say that is when it manifests in the power from the pulpit is when you share your life, your testimony, where you came from.
9: Yeah.
8: And people need to hear that.
9: Yeah.
8: Because, and I will say, I went to what I call a mainline seminary.
9: Mm-hmm.
8: And in that training, those that were teaching, preaching, were very conscious and cautious about encouraging us not to be vulnerable. In the sense that some pastors are trained that they have to sort of have an air. I don't want to use the word superiority. Unassailable spirit. In other words,
7: they have to be proud of their humility.
8: They have to be proud of their humility.
6: They teach that in seminary?
8: Well, in some seminaries, it's don't acknowledge your humanity is basically.
6: Oh, wow.
8: The idea being, their thinking is it's going to take away from the message. But the truth is that is of the devil. I'm telling you right now. And God disabused me of that notion soon after I started taking the pulpit after I was ordained. Because pastors set a pace. God gives us the call to set a pace for the people. And one of that is to be willing to share humbly who you are, what you've done, what God did to take you from what you've done to where you are today. And that no matter what God has done in my life, I'm still a human being. You know, God didn't say you're perfect now. You don't make mistakes. So I feel it's important. When God delivered me from alcohol, and it wasn't long after I had a sermon, I was ordained by them. I'm still practicing. And God delivered me, literally. And then he said, don't be anonymous. Says, people need to hear now where you came from, what I did for you, what it was doing to your life. What I'm now doing in your life and what I can do in their life.
7: Amen.
8: And I can't tell you how many times after a sermon, you know, was appropriate for me to add that. People coming through the line, the press in the flesh at the end of the service.
9: Come on.
8: And they would say, and several of them said, well, what they did is they led to their own sobriety.
7: Absolutely.
8: Now, that was work of God. That was Holy Spirit. Holy Spirit, but it's because, and because you and I and others, pastors that are willing to be vulnerable, willing to be honest, and let that true humility of God inspire us. But when that's coming from your pulpit, brother, that's a blessing to the people. I just wanted to point that out.
7: That's true. So many pastors confuse authority with responsibility. We have a responsibility.
9: That's good.
7: We don't have authority. We have a responsibility to the people that are out there.
9: That's right.
7: First Corinthians, I believe, says we that are pastors or teachers will be more accountable.
9: That's true.
7: We had better have it together.
9: And
7: put the priorities in the pews.
9: You're right about that, Ed. I think it's important. Port Salerno has had some great pastors. I mean, the pastor before me, he was there for 40 years. Great man of God. I am definitely not your typical pastor. You know, I know if the members are listening now, I know they're like, I don't know what he's going to say next, right? I share because my heart, and hear my heart. My heart is that people need to know that there is nothing that they've experienced or gone through that their God cannot manage to pull them out of.
8: Amen.
7: That's right.
8: Yes.
9: They need to know that they have hope. Hope. The Bible says hope makes us not ashamed. And we have to understand that if the people of God have hope, they'll be able to wake up the next day and fight again and move again.
7: That's right.
9: And it's our duty, our job to let people know and encourage them to continue to move.
6: Amen. Amen.
9: Yes, I really believe that. I believe that.
5: You know, one of the things that he says at the end of every service, whether it's Bible study or Sunday service, when he gives the benediction, he says, put your arms around someone and tell them that you love them.
6: That's beautiful.
5: And that's wow.
7: I like that.
5: That's awesome. You know, that's awesome. And he will say, only do it if you mean it.
9: That's right.
7: Amen.
5: Because some people will do it just because he said he did it. No, only do it if you mean it.
9: Exactly. Love got to come from the heart.
7: I heard Steve Camp's advertisement here on WCNO, and he went back to the song that I've been using of his from years ago. And the song is, don't tell people Jesus loves them unless you're willing to love them too.
9: That's good.
8: That's authentic. You know, when it's the Spirit of God moving through you and it's Jesus himself loving someone through you, that's authentic. You know, people need authentic love.
6: Yeah. Oh, yeah.
8: It's God's love.
7: Absolutely.
8: And listen, at this point, people are saying, all right, I'm sold. How do I get a hold of these people? How do I find them?
7: There you go.
8: How do they get a hold of Porcelano Church of God?
6: Yeah.
9: We are located at 4605 Southeast Cove Road. You can't miss us. Right before you get over the railroad track, right there on your left. If you're heading east, if you're heading west, right when you cross over the railroad track, we're right there on your right. Mm-hmm. And we'll love to have you. We're there 11 o'clock on Sunday mornings. And on Wednesdays, we have Bible study at 7. We would love to have you.
5: Now, you know my Aunt Esther's going to get you in trouble if you don't tell her about Sunday school.
9: And I'm sorry. I'm so glad you said that. You bailed me out again. We start at 9:30. 9:30 is Sunday school.
5: Mm-hmm. Yes.
9: You said something that's very powerful. Discipling is very important.
6: Mm-hmm. Yeah.
9: Discipling is very important. We believe in discipling the body of Christ. Everybody, not only do you need to be saved, you need to learn how to live it.
5: Amen.
9: You need to learn how to live it.
6: What is your website so people can look on your website?
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8: Portsalernocog.com.
5: Mm-hmm. And the phone number is 772-287-9140.
9: Yeah.
8: And if all you remember is Port Salerno Church of God, then you can go online yourself.
6: Yeah, just Google it.
8: They have a great website, by the way. I was going through that this morning.
9: Thank you.
8: It tells you what's going on, you know, and I'll tell you what you get to know if you want to be a part of that. But I would say, and I think again to say, because I know some of our listeners are between churches, or they might be in a church, but they're not getting anywhere.
9: Yeah.
8: And the Lord has been speaking to them about moving on. Well, now's an opportunity to look into Porcelano Church of God.
9: I think. Come let us love on you. That's all we want to do. We want to love on you. That's all. We don't want anything from you. We just want to love on you, and God will do the rest.
6: Praise God. That's it.
8: Man, that's a very foundational need we all have in the body of Christ is to get loved on. If I get loved on, a lot of things good happen to me.
9: Yeah.
8: You know, I get to appreciate myself a little more because it's God speaking to me how much he loves me.
9: Come on.
8: I get to be more curious about who I am in Christ, what my identity is, because our true identity is in Jesus.
9: Yeah.
8: And then what am I going to do when I discover who I am?
9: Oh, my.
8: You know, who am I? What am I going to do? It's the doing part. You know, Jesus said, go forth into all the world and make disciples of all nations. The going forth part is more exciting for me when I have a sense I'm doing this for Jesus.
9: Mm-hmm.
8: You know?
9: Yeah.
8: I mean, if I could do something for myself, well, that's limited.
9: Yeah.
8: And that dissipates real quickly.
7: Amen.
8: But when I realize that I'm working for the Lord, and he's given me the power to do that.
9: Yeah.
8: And every day he's making me stronger when I do that.
9: Yeah.
8: And to have a congregation you can come out of where you get that kind of infilling, that kind of encouragement, we need more churches like that.
7: Amen.
9: Yeah. And one of the good things that happen when you're loving on people, people heal.
8: Yeah.
7: Amen.
8: Yeah.
7: Amen.
9: People heal. The reason why we're having issues in churches is because there's a lot of church hurt.
6: That's true. Yes.
9: People are watching churches online, and I'm not against any of that.
6: Mm-hmm.
9: But you have to heal.
8: Yeah.
9: Healing comes from connection with somebody.
8: Yes.
6: Accountability.
9: Right.
6: A connection.
9: We need that healing. So when we're loving on people, it opens the door for healing.
8: Mm-hmm. Yes.
9: And that is the very principal thing that allows us to grow in God. So,
8: Amen.
9: It starts there.
6: Pastor, a lot of people can be stuck in their hurt, and they're not growing because they may have offense in their heart.
9: Oh, yeah.
6: Or, I don't know what it is, church hurt, which is people hurting you in the church.
9: Mm-hmm.
6: But you can get over that. The Holy Spirit will help you get reconnected with
9: the
6: body. Get reconnected with the body.
9: Yeah.
5: You know, I always say to myself that I don't want to be the reason that somebody that may visit our church doesn't come back.
6: Mm-hmm.
5: Whether it's my actions or what I've said.
6: Yes.
5: And I've been blessed to be a Sunday school teacher. And when it's my time to lead Sunday school,

0: 2 years now, and I still have the same problem. Mm-hmm. Night before service, my sermon's going over and over in my head.
1: Yeah.
0: Who needs to hear this?
1: That's beautiful.
0: Mm-hmm.
2: Exactly. It's
3: it doesn't go away.
2: It doesn't go away.
1: What are you preaching about right now, Pastor? I'm just wondering. What is the Spirit speaking to you, what you're bringing to the pulpit?
3: Right.
1: I don't know. We probably don't have a lot of time left.
2: We've got a couple. We've got like three, 4
1: but
2: minutes.
1: But I'm just wondering, what is the Holy Spirit speaking to you?
3: Right now in this season, it is restoration.
1: Amen.
3: It is restoration.
0: Amen.
3: And it's us living on purpose. My wife.
1: Yeah,
3: Maria. They just got out of a women's conference.
1: Wonderful.
3: And it was built for purpose, and we got to understand that there is a purpose in us.
1: Yes.
3: So when we're restored, we find our purpose.
1: Yes.
3: So, yeah, amen. That's where we are right now.
0: I just told my folks that yesterday. Wow. Every one of you has a purpose.
3: We have a purpose. So that lets me know that the Spirit of God is moving.
1: Yes.
3: It's about purpose.
1: That's good.
3: It's about purpose.
1: Amen. And walking out our purpose.
3: That's
1: right.
3: That's right. Here was one thing, and I know we got to go. When you get in purpose, because purpose is already on your life. When you get in purpose, everything comes in a life.
0: Amen.
2: Yes.
1: That's
2: right.
1: That's true. Pastor.
3: Everything, all of the bad things. He said he'll work it out for your good.
1: Yes.
0: That's right.
2: Amen.
1: Keep preaching.
2: Very true. And people need to hear that, brother.
3: Right.
1: Yeah.
2: So a lot of people today, they're not connected to Christ. You know, they're not in the church.
3: Yeah.
2: And they're depending on the world to give them a sense of meaning and purpose. And the world ain't going to do it.
1: No, it won't fulfill.
2: The best the world can do is try to figure out how to use you.
3: Yes.
2: And that's demonic.
3: They'll do that well. Right.
2: So I want to again encourage you. Time is almost up. But Bishop Yuma Miller, thank you for being here. Thank you for listening to God. Thank you for being him so many years ago.
1: Yes. Amen.
2: And now have taken the pulpit at Port Salerno Church of God. If you're, if you're out there and you're looking for a church, check them out.
3: Yeah.
2: Check them out.
1: Or they may not be living close, but they could check out the sermons online, right?
2: Check out the sermons online.
1: Yeah.
3: Love for them to be.
2: Okay. And so, I know some people drive a good distance to go to the church God sent them to. Mm-hmm. So
1: we
2: know you have a vehicle and there are roads that will lead there. Do that. You know, if maybe it's not that, maybe that God touched your heart to pray for Bishop Miller and his clergy team and his ministry team and the people at this church, whatever.
3: Yeah.
2: Do it.
3: Yeah, we'll
2: And Charles, it's always good to see you, brother.
4: Yeah.
1: Thank
2: always.
1: You for being here.
4: Always.
2: I mean, praise God. What he's got you doing. He's got you to do some more stuff now. You understand?
3: Yeah. Mm-hmm.
2: Yeah. We can't get into that. You know, there's some prophecy rolling out about future ministry, so you just keep praying about that.
3: Right.
2: And you're making notes, I know.
3: Mm-hmm. You know it.
2: And I guess it's almost time to go.
3: Yep.
2: Just one non sequitur. Ann was talking earlier about that you were being a poll watcher up there in St. Lucie County.
1: Yeah.
2: And I know it blessed...
1: A poll inspector, not a watcher.
2: Well, I know it blessed Ed because he's Polish, you know.
1: You got to leave it to jokes.
4: Is that a dad?
0: But only on my mother and father.
2: Really, only on your mother.
4: That's a dad.
2: Anyway, I just had to do that.
1: Right.
2: But thank you all for listening. It's always a pleasure to have God's people here and sharing from the heart.
3: Hallelujah.
2: This is what this vision of this program is all about.
0: Amen.
2: And you know you can get more next week if you want to tune in. But also, if you missed part of the program today and you want to catch up, you can go to our website, WCNO.com.
3: Mm-hmm.
2: And on the top of the homepage is a little thing called archives on demand. And you can go to today's programs, find the front line. And listen right there to this whole program once it's over. Or you can even download it and carry it with you wherever you want to go. And maybe you need to listen to it more than once because a lot of good God stuff has been said today.
3: Yeah.
2: Well, anyway, thank you. We'll be back with you next week.
0: Amen.
4: Amen.
3: God bless.
2: Tune in next Monday at 11 a.m. as we take another fascinating trip to the front lines.

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1: Today from Chuck Swindoll.
2: Speaking the truth cuts through the fuzzy, vague, feel-good verbiage that often characterizes our talk. That's why I plead with all of us to learn how to speak truth, ideally in love. But if I've got to have truth without love, I'll take truth.
1: When someone you love is suffering, what do you say? Sometimes silence is a gift. But Job's friends couldn't leave well enough alone. In our last program, Chuck Swindoll introduced us to three men who traveled a great distance to comfort their broken, grieving friend. And then they opened their mouths. Today on Insight for Living, Chuck paints a portrait of their awkward exchange. It's a painful illustration of what graceless words actually sound like and the devastating damage they cause. Let's pick up the study in Job 15. Chuck titled his message, Graceless Words for a Grieving Man.
2: Eliphaz speaks the second time. Actually, he throws his fist. They're called words. In chapter 15, he delivers a series of rebukes. These are graceless words for a grieving man. In case you wonder what they sound like, they begin with pride, verse 2. Should a wise man answer with windy knowledge and fill himself with the east wind? The word himself is really in the Hebrew belly. Should he fill his belly with east wind? There's pride in verse 2, followed by insult. Should he argue with useless talk or with words which are not profitable? Indeed, you do away with reverence. You hinder meditation before God. Then there's guilt. For your guilt teaches your mouth, and you choose the language of the crafty, you deceiver, you. Your own mouth condemns you. So there's condemnation. And then in 7, 8, and 9, there is exaggeration and sarcasm where one humiliating question after another is later asked. Verse 7, were you the first man to be born? In other words, you think you have a monopoly on truth and wisdom, Job? Were you brought forth before the hills? Do you hear the secret counsel of God? Has he somehow brought you into a corner and whispered to you his insights? You think you've got a corner on inspired information, Job? Verse 9, what do you know that we don't know? What do you understand that we don't? Verse 11, are the consolations of God too small for you, even the words spoken gently with you? He saw himself and his friends as speaking gently. Gently. Referring to God, behold, he puts no trust in his, quote, holy ones. And the heavens are not pure in his sight. How much less one who is detestable and corrupt, man who drinks iniquity like water. Having rebuked him, he follows it with reminders of the fate of the wicked, 17 to 35. Job, because you're wicked, you writhe in pain, verse 20. So there's pain all your days. You're getting what you deserve, Job. Verse 25. Because he, that's Job, you have stretched out your hand against God, you conduct yourself arrogantly against the Almighty. That's why. And Eliphaz backs away and stares at him with that glare. You are getting exactly what you deserve. You are getting exactly what you deserve. I tell you, I admire the 38 verses that follow Eliphaz's rebuke and unfair reminders. Job, in effect, says, you want to take the gloves off? I'll do it. My hands are covered with sores, but I'll take the gloves off. And I find four responses in Job that are admirable. And honestly, I do not find them shocking. Some of you may. First of all, he is disgusted with his friend. By the way, no extra charge for this little insight. People who are graceless don't usually connect the dots unless you are really strong in return. It just goes, whew. So you have to plan a blow right on the schnozzle, you know? You have to be sure that you get through, so sometime, bear with me, sometime you have to fight poison with poison. You have to be blunt in return, or they'll walk all over you and stomp you into the dirt. Job says you are a sorry comforter. Speaking the truth cuts through the fuzzy, vague, feel-good verbiage that often characterizes our talk. That's why I plead with all of us to learn how to speak truth, ideally in love. But if I've got to have truth without love, I'll take truth. It's better with love, but truth is always best. Truth hurts is a familiar saying, but there are times its unvarnished, direct blows are needed. You know when you sometime hear them? When you lose your job. And someone who is in authority and has the unhappy task of facing you with the loss of job, that person, if there's integrity, you know what I mean, if things are in place, it's appropriate, that person at that moment is telling you things you should never forget. He or she is cutting through the veneer and getting to the reason you have lost that job. And in this case, Job is saying, your words are wrongly stated. There's a bad motive. There's an intent that's tarnished. There are words used that are brutal. And I'm telling you, you are a sorry comforter. The second, after disgust, he's distressed. Verse 7. And if you will allow me, he is distressed at God. Now, bear with that. I know that's shocking for some of you to hear it, but it happens. He's talking about God. I think correctly the H in verse 7 is capitalized. He has exhausted me. He even sees him as angry, verse 9. His anger has torn me and hunted me down and gnashed at me with his teeth. Verse 11, God hands me over to ruffians. Look at these guys that showed up. He tosses me into the hands of the wicked. Now watch this. It's like he's a rag doll in the mouth of a Rottweiler. I was at ease, verse 12. He shattered me. He grasped me by the neck and has shaken me to pieces, set me up as his target, verse 13. His arrows surround me without mercy. He splits my kidneys open. He pours out my gall on the ground and breaks through me with breach after breach. He runs at me like a warrior. That's the way I'm feeling, says Job. He is distressed. If you find fault with Job, it's because you've never been there. There's not a counselor who has been in the work of counseling very long before she or he meets up with someone who is distressed over the way God's treating them. They don't understand it. Remember, Job still doesn't know the plan between Satan and God. We were introduced to it clearly in chapters 1 and 2. Job never was in on that conversation. He doesn't know why one day the bottom drops out and tornadoes and fires and death and destruction and finally ill health and all of that breaks on him and God doesn't say a word to him. And he's visited with God all of his adult life. No wonder he's distressed. I have been through times, I confess to you, where I have just said in unguarded moments, God, what in the world are you up to? What is this about? about. To the best of my knowledge, I am not doing this wrong. I am not doing it for the wrong motive. I haven't gone into this to in any way please me or placate somebody else. I'm trying to walk in obedience, and boom, boom, boom, boom. It's like you're driving home from work and you had a bad day at the office, and the guy behind you runs into you. And the guy in the Ferrari in front of you, you run into him. Ferrari drivers tend not to like that when you hit them from the rear. And he climbs out of his car. When you get home, you don't have any milk. And your dog's hungry, and he's been gnawing on the cabinet. And your kids are mean, and they're gnawing on each other. And you're out of money. And you think, wait a minute. What is this all about, God? What is this about? And no answer comes. And tomorrow's worse than today. And next week is intensifying all of it, making last week look like a piece of cake. On top of all of that, you lost your job. And on top of that, I just could go on and on. Your imagination's as good as mine. Believe me, in the unguarded moments when the lights are out and the doors are closed and Swindoll isn't around to listen and nobody's going to tell on you, you think like this, or you are weird. You are weird. Don't tell me you're too spiritual to think like that. You see him running at you like a warrior. And of all things, he doesn't even tell you why. And so, you could guess the third reaction. He is depressed. He is depressed. Look over here at 17, 1 and 2. My spirit is broken. My days are extinguished. The grave is ready for me. Surely mockers are with me, and my eye gazes on their provocation. Eugene Peterson renders this in the Message. My spirit is broken. My days used up. My grave dug and waiting. I believe what brought Job to this point of depression, I believe it's best expressed in the Latin words, Deus absconditus. I came across those words this week. Deus, D-E-U-S, is the word in Latin for God. Absconditus gives us our word, abscond. What does abscond mean? Webster says it means to conceal, to depart secretly and hide oneself. He's gone. I can't figure him out. When I pray, I don't get answers. When I devote myself even more deeply to doing his will for all the right reasons, I continue to lose, and the heavens are brass. God has absconded with the blessings. Hold on tight. C.S. Lewis said it like this in A Grief Observed. Meanwhile, where is God? This is one of the most disquieting symptoms. When you are happy, so happy you have no sense of needing him, you will be, or so it feels, welcomed with open arms. But go to him when your need is desperate, when all other help is vain, and what do you find? A door slammed in your face, and a sound of double bolting on the inside. After that, silence. You may as well turn away. The longer you wait, the more emphatic the silence will become. Deus absconditus. It expresses the problem without any ruffles and without any literary lace. He's hit bottom. Disgusted, distressed, depressed, and finally, completely despondent and ready to die. Verse 11 of chapter 17, my days are past, my plans are torn apart, even the wishes of my heart. You know what that sounds like? My dreams are dashed. My hopes are gone. They make night into day, saying the light is near in the presence of darkness. Now look at this verse. If I look for Sheol as my home, that's the grave. Sheol is the Hebrew word for the place of the departed spirit If I look for the grave as my home, I make my bed in the darkness. If I call to the pit, that's where I'm going to be dropped in my coffin. If I call to the pit, you're on my father. To the worm, which is down there getting ready to eat on my body, you are my mother and my sister. Where now is my hope? Let's call this Job's Requiem. Will it go down with me to Sheol? Shall we together go down into the dust? One man renders, if all I have to look forward to is a home in the graveyard, if my only hope for comfort is a well-built coffin, if a family reunion means going 6 feet under and the only family that shows up is worms, you call that hope? No. If hope and I are to be buried together, I suppose you'll all come to the double funeral. You know what he's thinking? Everybody's talking about heaven ain't going there. Heaven, heaven, I'm going to the grave. You know what he's missing? You know what he's missing? He is missing what only grace can bring him. He has no grace from anybody around him. Nobody there to reassure him. He is totally confused. In an outstanding book, Disappointment with God, we read, once a friend of mine went swimming in a large lake at dusk. As he was paddling at a leisurely pace about 100 yards offshore, a freak evening fog rolled in across the water. Suddenly he could see nothing. No horizon, no landmarks, no objects or lights on the shore, because the fog diffused the light. He could not even make out the direction of the setting sun. Now picture this. For 30 minutes, he splashed around in panic. He would start off in one direction, lose confidence, and turn 90 degrees to the right. Or left. It made no difference which way he turned. He could feel his heart racing uncontrollably. He would stop and float, trying to conserve energy and force himself to breathe slower. Then he would blindly strike out again. At last he heard a faint voice calling from the shore. He pointed his body toward the sounds and followed them to safety. Something like that sensation of utter lostness must have settled in on Job. As he sat in the rubble and tried to comprehend what had happened, he too had lost all landmarks, all points of orientation. Where should he turn? God, the one who could guide him through the fog, stayed silent. But Satan had challenged whether Job's faith could survive with no outside help or explanation. When God accepted those terms, the fog rolled in around Job. You could read Job's story, then breathe a deep sigh of relief. Whew. God settled that problem. After proving his point so decisively, surely he will return to his preferred style of communication, communicating clearly with his followers. You could think so, unless, that is, you read the rest of the Bible. I hesitate to say this because it is a hard truth and one I do not want to acknowledge, but Job stands as merely the most extreme example of what appears to be a universal law of faith. The kind of faith God values seems to develop best when everything fuzzes over, when God stays silent, and when the fog rolls in. Disgusted, distressed, depressed, despondent. The chapter ends. You know why I love the Bible? On this earth, everybody doesn't live happily ever after. That's a fairy tale. Or to borrow from my military life, that's a crock. You're believing a hoax if you're waiting for it to get better. This earth doesn't deliver better. That's why we need grace. Marriage doesn't get easier, it gets harder. All right. one honest couple here ready to admit it. Work doesn't get easier, it gets more complicated. Child rearing doesn't get easier. These people with babies 1 and 2 years old, they think they got it tough. Wait till they're 14. And wait till they're 18. Don't amen that. You know, you'll discourage the high schoolers. It gets harder. You thought you were fat when you got married. Look today. It gets harder. I always tell brides and grooms, enjoy the pictures. You'll never be thinner. Never. It's harder. We need grace. We need grace. Grace, grace, God's grace. We need grace to survive. We need grace to drive. We need grace to stay married. We need grace to keep a church in unity. We need grace, grace, grace when we are going under. Grace, don't kick us. Don't hold us under. You know, if I called the shots, I would have relieved Job 5 minutes after it all had gone. You know, I'd have brought all those kids back to life. I'd have cut the lips off of Eliphaz. After 3 sentences, that's the way I'd do it. Cut those lips off, baby. If that didn't work, I'd take the neck, you know, just go after it. Who needs Eliphaz? But you know, you probably wouldn't mature a lot under my kind of style. You just enjoy the comfort. We'd all go on a motorcycle ride and have fun. As Cynthia says to me sometime, honey, if everybody handled things like you wanted, all we'd bring to the party is balloons. Nobody would think to bring the food. So the fogs rolled in. All hell is broken loose. Welcome to the human race. That's why the Savior died. That's why God gives us salvation, because we'd foul it up. We'd come in our own works and be proud that we got there by our own effort, strut around heaven like a peacock. Hey, what'd you do to get here? How many sermons you preach? 40. I preached 80. Well, I preached 250. Graham, I preached 80 million. Then we'd all be there because of pride. Nobody will feel that they've deserved it because we get there by grace. Through many dangers, toils, and snares, I have already come. 'Tis grace hath brought me safe thus far, and grace will lead me home. Get it! Get it! Quit working for it. Quit laboring over it like somehow you gotta keep him on the cross and you hold him up and maybe you'll make it. Nope. Given our own way, we'd all be worse than Eliphaz. And so, even though Job thinks he's gonna miss heaven, even though he thinks the grave is the end, bless him. There is a tomorrow, and there is a way beyond. Thank you, Father, for your grace. Thank you for loving us when we're running away from you. Thank you for pursuing us when we don't want to have anything to do with you. Thank you for when you find us, for holding us close, forgiving us, understanding us, renewing us, and helping us to go on. We love you, Father. We learn from you. And we praise you. Blessed be the name of the Lord. In the name of Jesus, we pray. Everybody said, amen.
1: Grace. It's the word that holds this entire message together, and it may be the very word your heart needed to hear today. Chuck Swindoll has reminded us that life doesn't get easier, but grace makes it bearable. Chuck titled his message, Graceless Words for a Grieving Man. It's number 9 in a 22-part collection of messages. 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

0: 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Today on Turning Point, Dr. David Jeremiah continues his look at the tongue's awesome capacity with a focus on the positive impact our words can have on those we love. With the conclusion of his message, Power Up Your Words, The Power of the Tongue, here's David.
1: You know, every one of us as Christians should have to take a repeated course on this throughout our Christian life, because while we know what we should do and we know how important it is that we keep our discussion the way God would have it to be and use our tongue in a way to build people up and not tear them down, we often fail. And we fail because we don't keep it before us. The Word of God will keep it before us. Proverbs keeps this subject before you. It's one of the prominent subjects in this book. And we bring this to you because we know God wants us to take time to consider what we say and not say things and let things come from our mouth that are hurtful and cause damage to other people. You can say words, but you can't take them back. You can ask for forgiveness, but it doesn't erase the word. So we're learning about that from the book of Proverbs. And today is part two of Power Up Your Words, The Power of the Tongue. We'll get to it in a moment. Don't forget that during the month of August, our resource is the book, God's Heart for Israel. We've been telling you about it. It's a wonderful treasure to have, especially at this time as we face the growing sense of anti-Semitism in our country. Ask for your copy of God's Heart for Israel when you send your gift to Turning Point today. And before we get into our lesson, let me just say to our friends in Canada how blessed we are to have you as a part of this program. And we want you to know that when you give to Turning Point, your gift goes to the office in Canada. It doesn't come to the United States. The Canadian money stays in Canada, helping us on the Canadian stations that carry this program. And the production and distribution of that is funded by your gifts, and we're so thankful. Your gifts don't come across the line to America. I'm not sure that would be wrong, but I want you to know that Canadians give money to the Canadian Ministry of Turning Point, and we want to thank you so much for doing it. God bless you. We love our friends in Canada, and we notice there's a special love on the part of Canadians for the Word of God, and that makes it very special for us to have this ministry together. Now, here is today's lesson on powering up your words, the power of the tongue.
2: There are many people who have never set fire to a man burned at the stake, who have never clapped their hands at the shrieks of those who in agony are being torn apart by some lion in a coliseum. There are people who have never beat the drums to drown out the agonizing cry of those who were offered to the fiery god of Molech. But there are people without number who assassinate friends and neighbors and acquaintances by untrue talebearing, vicious and evil words. I don't think there's any one of us who has been free of feeling the sting of unkind words. Winston Churchill was attending an official ceremony in London, and there were two men behind him who recognized him and began to whisper behind his back. One of them said, "They say Churchill's quite senile now." "Yes, they say he's doing England more harm than good. They say he should step aside and leave the running of this government to younger and more dynamic people." Churchill turned around and with a loud voice said, "They also say he's quite deaf." You just never know who's listening when you're talking. A gossiping tongue. Let me give you one last one. A flattering tongue. Listen carefully to the difference between flattering and gossiping. If gossip is saying behind a person's back what you would never say to his face, flattery is saying to his face what you would never say behind his back. And there is in the book of Proverbs a number of warnings about flattering. When we talked about morality back at the beginning of this series, remember one of the tools that a seductress uses is flattery. In chapter 6, verse 24, to keep you from the evil woman, from the flattering tongue of a seductress. Chapter 7, verse 21, with her enticing speech, she caused him to yield, and with her flattering lips, she seduced him. Chapter 26, verses 24 and 25 says, "He who hates disguises it with his lips and lays up deceit within himself. When he speaks kindly," watch this, do not believe him, for there are seven abominations in his heart. Isn't that interesting? When a person is a flatterer, I talked about this earlier, a stroker, who cannot ever be around you, that they're not stroking you about something, and after a while, it's like it doesn't mean anything anymore because it's so consistent. I'm not trying to tell you don't say good things to people. We're going to talk about that in a moment. But sometimes what you see on the outside is not what's going on the inside. In this particular situation, this person is speaking sweet words, and there are seven abominations in his heart. Flattery is a tool that can be used to manipulate people, and it doesn't come from a foundation of reality. This whole business of passing around information, and slander and gossip, and repeating things that ought not to be repeated can be the destruction of any organization. And it seems to me that in a church where we want to really have closeness in our groups and all of that, we always need to be on guard. I have a little thing that I use that's very helpful to me. When people call me and they tell me something about somebody, I said, you know what, before you tell me that, let me just help you with it. I want you to know that as soon as you get done with this, I'm going to call that person up and tell them exactly what you said. So if you want to go ahead and tell me, I'll be happy to pass it on to them, although it might be best if you do it. I have never had a conversation continue after I've made that statement, ever. We have to be careful that we don't become repositories of evil speech. We have to be on guard to keep that away from us, because once we hear it, we can't unhear it. May God give us discipline to do that, because so often things can get so twisted once the story gets started. There was a cartoon in Leadership Magazine that showed something being passed verbally from one pew to the next, like a person would turn around and pass it to the next pew. And this is what they did to show how this can get out of hand. The first pew, the person says, "My ear kind of hurts." The second pew said, "The pastor has an earache." The third pew said, "The pastor got a hearing aid." And the fourth pew heard, "The pastor's having trouble hearing." And the fifth pew said, "The pastor got a double earring." And the sixth pew, an old lady with a cane is walking out, and she says, "That's it, I'm out of here. The pastor's got a double earring." That was in Leadership Magazine, just to show how things deteriorate once they get out of hand. Oh, how careful we should be that our tongues are not tools to tear down and break down. I wish I had more time, but I've got to move on to the positive part of this. Let's talk about the tongue that builds up. Once again, from the book of Proverbs. And the first thing you notice when you start looking for it is that there's a number of references to a righteous tongue. Did you know that God can give your tongue the characteristic that is described as righteous? That means good and holy and helpful. A righteous tongue is referenced in chapter 10, verse 11. "The mouth of the righteous is a well of life, but violence covers the mouth of the wicked." 10:20 says, "The tongue of the righteous is choice silver." 10:21 says, "The lips of the righteous feed many." Chapter 10, verse 31 says, "The mouth of the righteous brings forth wisdom." Chapter 10, verse 32 says, "The lips of the righteous know what is acceptable." Isn't that a great thought there? Somebody says, "How do you know what you should say or what you shouldn't say?" The Bible says that the lips of the righteous person knows what is acceptable. And how many of you know that when you are walking with the Lord and the Holy Spirit's in control of your life, you can almost sometimes feel words get caught in your throat as the Spirit of God says, "Don't say that. Keep that in your spirit." The lips of the righteous know what is acceptable. So the Bible tells us that we should start with righteousness. Let me talk about a restoring tongue. In the book of Proverbs, there are many references to a kind of restoration that can be the result of the use of our tongue. And you know what? I want to have a tongue that heals and restores and builds up and strengthens and edifies. That's why God ultimately gave us this tongue, that it might bless. You want your tongue to be the instrument of righteousness and blessing. So let's talk about how your tongue can have a restoring and healing ministry. In 15:4, it says, "A wholesome tongue is a tree of life." And the word "wholesome" there is literally the Hebrew word "healing." A healing tongue is a tree of life. You know what it's like? Have you been around people who have healing words, encouraging words? Chapter 15, verse 1 gives another clue as how our tongue can restore. Listen to this. "A soft answer turns away wrath, but a harsh word stirs up anger. When you walk into a situation and things have heated up at home between maybe you and one of the children or one of your children and your other half, you don't want to jump in at the same decibel level. You want to jump in with a soft answer and bring it down. That's what the Bible says can happen with the healing use of the tongue. Chapter 15, verse 23 says, "A man has joy by the answer of his mouth." Now watch this. "And a word spoken in due season, how good it is." And I wrote down in my notes, a timely word. You know, we ought to ask God to give us by His Holy Spirit the sensitivity so that we have the ability to give a timely word. Have you illustrations in your own life that someone spoke a timely word to you? I can think back many times when there was a timely word spoken in due season in my life. And I'm thankful that God has used me on occasion to speak a timely word to someone else and help them through a difficult time. So your tongue can be used as a healing tongue by being sensitive to the situation and speaking a word in due season. Chapter 16, verse 24 says, "Pleasant words are like a honeycomb, sweetness to the soul and health to the bones." Chapter 25, verse 11 says, "A word fitly spoken is like apples of gold in settings of silver." Everybody take that picture right now in your mind's eye. On a beautiful table, in the den, in a bowl, are these beautiful gold apples surrounded by absolutely pure silver. And that's the picture the writer of Proverbs presents for a word that is fitly spoken. Spoken at the right time in the right way to the right person for the right reason for the right length of time. Oh, when you do that and God uses you to do that, it is a beautiful picture to behold, a healing and positive and encouraging picture. Let me give you one last one. Chapter 31, verses 8 and 9. It says, "Open your mouth for the speechless in the cause of all who are appointed to die. Open your mouth, judge righteously, and plead the cause of the poor and needy." This says we can use our mouths to help those who are in trouble. We can plead the cause of the poor and needy. We can use our tongues as ministers of hope and help to those who are less fortunate than we are. We can plead their cause and stand up for them and encourage them. These are just some of the things the book of Proverbs says are good ways for us to have restorative tongues, building up one another, edifying one another with our speech. Here's another category of tongues that bless, and that is a restrained tongue. And this is really important, because throughout the Proverbs, in one way or another, we're told of several situations where the best for us to say is nada, nothing. While it is wonderful to see a word that is fitly spoken, it is also wonderful to see somebody's got enough sense to keep their mouth shut and not speak at all when that's appropriate. Have you ever been in a situation where you would like to read these Proverbs to somebody? Well, let me give you the ammunition you need. Take careful note here, because these are really important. The restrained tongue. Chapter 10 and verse 19. "In the multitude of words, sin is not lacking, but he who restrains his lips is wise." That's great, isn't it? In the matter of speaking, more is not better. Chapter 13, verse 3. "He who guards his mouth preserves his life, but he who opens wide his lips shall have destruction." Chapter 17, verse 27, "He who has knowledge spares his words, and a man of understanding is of calm spirit." Have you ever noticed when you get around people who are wise, and usually they have some years on them, and you get in a group, it's the young bucks that are doing all the talking, and it's the older guys who are doing all the listening, but when they finally say something, it's worth more than everything that's been said up to that point. Don't you believe it's good for us to all be on our way toward that place? I mean, we've had enough experience of blurting it all out, only to feel foolish that we did and wish later we'd have kept our mouth shut. And then we get in the presence of somebody who has knowledge, and he spares his words. He's got a calm spirit. Restrained lips. Here's another one, and this is my favorite one. Chapter 17, verse 28. "Even a fool is counted wise when he holds his peace. When he shuts his lips, he is considered perceptive." You might think, well, I'm not wise. Well, let me give you a leg up on this whole thing. Just keep quiet, and people might not know. So sometimes more is not better. Sometimes less is better. And as we get older, don't we start to measure our words more? I remember going to meetings and committee meetings when I was a young pastor, and I thought I had answers to questions nobody was even asking. And the longer I've been in the ministry, the more I realize how difficult the questions are and how very few really simple answers there are and how unqualified I am as a human being to give very many of them. My friends, I only have authority when it comes to answers. When I stand up here and hold this book in my hands and teach what it says, otherwise I have no wisdom of my own that is worthy of being shared from Sunday to Sunday. I would be such a foolish man to do that. But I can be confident in the Word of God because it lives and abides forever, and God uses it to change lives. Here's another restraining verse. Chapter 18, verse 13 says, "He who answers a matter before he hears it, it is a shame and a folly to him." Now, let me just give you a little information here that will help you with that. How many of you, when you're in a conversation, do this? Maybe it's a little bit of a tense one. They're asking a question, and you're not really listening to them because you've heard just enough, and you're trying to think about what you're going to say. So they're asking a question. You got the first third of it. You've already formulated your answer. They take a right turn after the first third and go in a totally different direction. But you formulated an answer to the first third. They ask this question. You answer that question. And you never meet. Do you know what? That's exactly what happens in many marital difficulties. We don't listen to one another. And the Bible says, restrain yourself from talking until you hear the matter. Listen to it. Get all of it. Understand it. And if you don't understand it completely before you answer it, ask some qualifying questions. Let me see if I can rephrase for you what I think you said so that I can answer it correctly. Oh, how critical that is. The Bible is so full of wisdom when it comes to personal relationships. Chapter 26, verse 4 says, "Do not answer a fool according to his folly." Here's another place where you should restrain your lips, lest he be wise in his own eyes. That's interesting, isn't it? Somebody comes along and asks a stupid question. You say, "Are there such things?" Well, we're not supposed to have stupid questions in church. And if my grandson was here, he would say that I just said a bad word, because he's not allowed to say the word stupid, and I probably shouldn't be saying it either. He would say, "Poppy, that's a bad word." Ignorant questions. How's that? And sometimes you know that ignorant questions are being asked for the wrong reason, not with a sincere spirit. The Bible says, don't even answer such a question, because you give credence to the person who has asked it. I want to tell you something. If you take the book of Proverbs and you study it with the idea of it helping you in your life at home and in the place where you work and in the relationships that you have, you will find so much practical truth. You can meditate on these Proverbs from day to day and from week to week, and you can grow in your ability to relate to one another just by studying the wisdom of the Old Testament, the power of the tongue. I want to conclude by telling you where all of this starts and how we deal with it. I want you to look with me at Proverbs 18:4. "The words of a man's mouth are deep waters. The wellspring of wisdom is a flowing brook." In the New Testament, we read what this means. In Matthew chapter 12 and verse 34, we read that out of the abundance of a man's heart, his mouth speaks. Why do we say the things that we say? Are these things that we say from the chin up? No, these things that we say are from the heart up. And the words that come out of our mouths, sometimes surprising even us, are often the normal, natural reactions of what's going on in our heart. And if you get with a person who's under pressure and under stress, sooner or later, what's in that person's heart will bubble up through the mouth, and the words will be heard. Does that mean that every time somebody says something that they shouldn't have said, that it's a major crime and a major sin, and there's needing to be a major overhaul? No, but if there is a continual reflection of that kind of spirit from a person's heart. For instance, if a person is always wanting to talk about sordid things, sexual things outside of the boundaries of the beauty God has given to them, If every time you're with a person, and believe me, this can happen even among Christians and among Christian men, they always want to tell you a story that pushes to the edge of that which is legitimate. And it's just their constant problem. I want to tell you something. Out of the heart comes the words. When we speak, we reveal our hearts. The same thing is true on the other side. When you see a person who just is always speaking kind words and loving words and affirming words, it's because that person has a kind and loving and affirming heart. And therefore, if there's any one admonition that comes to us from the book of Proverbs, it is from the 4th chapter and verse 23, where we read these words, "Keep your heart with all diligence, for out of it spring the issues of life." I don't want you to go away from here saying, well, I got to go home and make all this list of things I'm not supposed to say, and things I'm not supposed to do, things I am supposed to say, and things I am supposed to do. That's not really the issue. The issue is to guard your heart, to feed your heart with God's word, to give your heart every chance to be godly and righteous by bringing to it the witness and testimony of others. I know it might surprise you to know that during the year, I subscribe to pastors that I really respect all over the country. I listen to them all the time in my car, when I'm going up to work out every day and on the way home sometimes. And I'm always trying to feed my heart. My friends, your heart won't be fed the right stuff normally and naturally without you taking a proactive approach to it. So guard your heart, because out of your heart are the issues of life, and what's in your heart will ultimately spring out of your mouth and the things that you say. Amen? So guard your heart. And let me say to you that if your heart is not the home of the wonderful Lord Jesus, you may have periodic moments of goodness, but your heart cannot be the source of strength for your lips until Christ is at home there. The historians have told us that your heart is an empty place without God. And until God is at home in your heart, until Jesus Christ is on the throne of your life, you cannot have the kind of heart that will produce the righteous kinds of talk that we've been discussing. It all begins with who's in your heart, who's on the throne of your heart. And Christians, you can have Jesus Christ in your life, but if he's not seated on the throne of your heart, you can have just as wicked a mouth as the next person. The critical issue is, where is Christ in your life? You know, Bill Bright used to draw the little picture of the chair in the middle and said, you know, you can have Christ out here at the circumference of your life, but if he's not seated on the throne, he is not in control. Let me ask you this question. Is Jesus Christ in your heart? Have you made him your Savior? Have you asked him to come into your heart, and have you received him as your Savior? And if you're a Christian, is Jesus Christ in control of your life? Or have you pushed him out to the circumference and therefore you have this mixed fountain coming from your mouth of wickedness and godliness? And how can any two things coexist like that? So the writer of Proverbs has given us the key, and that key is to keep our heart with all diligence, for out of it are the issues of life. Now, the book of Proverbs is visual, so I want you to be visual, and I want you to view your life as it were your heart. And I want you to look into your heart and ask yourself today, is Christ in my heart? Have I invited him in? And if he is in, have I given him control of my heart?
1: Amen. The old adage is, you can have the Holy Spirit as resident, or you can have the Holy Spirit as president. I hope you've invited Jesus Christ into your life. If you haven't done that, do that now. It doesn't take being in church for this to happen. You just have to ask Jesus Christ to come and forgive your sin and give you the gift of eternal life, which he's promised to all who will come to him and ask for it. He will do it. It's an instantaneous thing. You pass from death to life in a moment when you accept Jesus Christ and then make him Lord of your life. Not just your Savior, but your Lord. Put him on the throne of your heart and let him help you live your life with purpose. That's one of the main objectives.

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0: Welcome to Constitutional Conversations. I'm Dr. Brenda McMenamin. Why is it so important to understand the Constitution? Understanding the heritage and history that God gave us enables us to honor and obey Him so He can rescue us and America.
1: Article 6, Section 1 says all debts contracted and engagements entered into before the adoption of this Constitution shall be as valid against the United States under this Constitution as under the Federation. Many nations, after going through a regime change, simply erase the debts of the past administration, but not the Americans. This clause is proof that the Lord had convicted their hearts to truly trust Him, so they determined to pay their debt of about $79 million. There was a brief period when they were trying to tax the people and force them to pay. In 1787, Americans were in deep poverty, having horrible inflation and debt. Some of the states zipped out of debt by paying with the worthless paper money. Massachusetts paid dearly with gold and silver. They charged a poll tax, which was especially burdensome on the poor, since there were very little opportunities for work. People were actually thrown into debtor's prison. Desperate farmers formed a committee and pushed Daniel Shea into representing them to prevent their Supreme Court from indicting them for treason for not paying their taxes. This led to many of them being killed or sentenced to death. This is why they based their new economy on silver and gold and refused to allow the phrase "emit bills of credit" to be put into the Constitution. George Washington wrote to Marquis de Lafayette, "You have doubtless been informed from time to time of the happy progress of our affairs. The principal difficulties seem in great measure to have been surmounted. Our revenues have been considerably more productive than it was imagined they could be. I mention this to show the spirit of enterprise that prevails." This contrasted drastically with how the French handled their debt, where the people were taxed mercilessly, then turned on their king and queen. Thousands of their leaders were guillotined. May America learn from our history and not make the same mistakes. Father, help us to restore America's biblical heritage and your blessing upon us.
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0: Hello, I'm Charles Stanley. God is amazing in so many ways. 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
1: And that's like people today who want nothing to do with being a believer. 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
1: You know, what's really cool about that story, what you just said, is love. We, you know, it's almost like Jesus came down, just to give it a dramatic sense. This alien comes down, and this alien, it comes from a place of absolute love. And if we all were imbued with the love of God, we would have endless patience with each other. Therefore, there wouldn't be a need for divorce.
2: Right. Well, this is the when sin came in, all sorts of things happened. And as a result of that, just the other night, for example, I was at an event at the Rio Coco Cafe with Brant Hansen and Sherry and a bunch of young people. And Brant mentioned that people have said to him, you know, you Christians, the Bible is very limiting and very legalistic. And Brant said, well, what do you mean? And the guy said, well, the Bible says you can't have sex outside of marriage. And Brant said, well, how's it working, having sex outside of marriage in our culture? Because if we only had sex inside of marriage, there would be no divorce, there would be no adultery, there would be no human trafficking, there would be no pornography. And he started listing off all the ills of our society that results from us basically ignoring this one.

0: commandment that God gives us.
1: You see, wow.
0: You see, divorce should not be part of the kingdom of God. And but because of man's unrighteousness, it happens. And I think we should always be willing to protect the innocent party in a divorce and allow them to move on into a new relationship. Now Jesus goes on. He's going to now still explain fully the scripture. Again, you heard the ancients say, you are not to make false vows, but you should fulfill your vows to the Lord. But I say to you, make no oath either by heaven or by the throne of God or the earth or the footstool or by Jerusalem, nor shall you make an oath by your head. You cannot make one hair white or black. Let your statement be yes or no. Anything beyond this is evil. See, in that time, people were deceiving others by making pledges and oaths by the temple in Jerusalem. I swear to you, or I swear to you on my mother's grave, you know, these kind of things. Jesus said, don't do that. Don't be deceptive in your words and in your relationships. Just let your yes be yes and your no be no.
1: And he also said, anything other than that is of the wicked one. Let your yea be yea and your nay be nay. Right. Just all these years of reading this, 40 years, for some reason I didn't see that where he says, let your yea be yea and your nay be nay. And then he punctuates it by saying,
0: anything beyond this is of evil.
1: It's right.
0: Evil, right. Okay, so just be consistent and be clear. He's giving true meaning to the law. He goes on to say, you've heard it say, an eye for an eye, a tooth for a tooth. I say to you, do not resist an evil person. Whoever slaps you on your right cheek, turn the other to him also. If anyone wants to sue you and take your shirt, let him have your coat also. Whoever forces you to go to 1 mile, go with him too. Give him who asks of you, and do not turn away from him who wants to borrow from you. So the eye for an eye is a quote from Exodus that it basically says the punishment should compensate the crime. And here's the verse in Exodus 21. If a man hits his female or male slave in the eye and the eye is blinded, he must let the slave go free to compensate for the eye. If a man knocks out a tooth of his male or female slave, he must let the slave go free to compensate for the tooth, okay? So this is a kind of a getting the justice system kind of back on an even keel here. But some have taken this passage in an extreme pacifistic understanding of this verse, meaning that we should never resist anyone who is unlawfully using force against us to steal or harm for us. And I think this gives ignores the context of the entire Bible. Like Proverbs 25 says, if the godly give in to the wicked, it's like polluting a fountain or muddying a spring. And I think the Bible teaches us that we must defend ourselves and others against those who would do evil things against us. But this phrase, whoever slaps you on your right cheek, turn the other to him, okay? Now, each of my children, four children, spent years in martial arts training, Tansudo. Two of them are second-degree black belts, and my other two are just regular black belts. And as I took them to their classes and watched them in their exhibitions and their sparring, I never saw them slapping each other in the face, because this is not considered a lethal blow. I saw them punching. A lethal blow is a punch to the throat. A slap to the face is an insult. And what Jesus is saying here, if somebody slaps you on the face, this is an insult. Don't respond to insults. Just turn the other cheek, because I will take vengeance upon them, okay? And so I think the principle from this passage is what Jesus is trying to teach us is we should be just in our judicial system. We should resist evil with force when needed. We don't have the right to revenge. We shouldn't respond to insults, but we should let them just slide off. And finally, the last passage here, Jesus says we should be givers to those in need. And he says in verse 43, you've heard it was said, you shall love your neighbors and hate your enemies. But I say, love your enemies and pray for those who persecute you, so that you will be sons of your Father who is in heaven. And here's the question, Rhett. We have a lot of people that are persecuting us in ways, just like you said, in Canada right now. You can't apparently publicly quote a verse from the Bible, okay? But how will these people that are making these demands against us, how are they going to experience God's love? Probably the best way is through us, when they meet us. I mean, when we return good for evil, that's often a starting point for the enemy to understand God's love for them. I think our good deeds that are given in a hostile situation will bring shame and repentance on those who despise us. And historically, this has been the case. In the early Roman Empire, when Christians were persecuted, when they were brought into the arena, when they were killed by gladiators and animals, and they just stood there praising the Lord, people saw that, and they saw their response. And they said, wait a minute, these people have something that we don't have, okay? Proverbs 25 says, if your enemies are hungry, give them food to eat. If they're thirsty, give them water to drink. You will heap burning coals of shame on their head, and the Lord will reward you. And I think harboring grudges hinders our work for the kingdom. Jesus says that we should remember from where we came, that we should have mercy, we should treat our enemies as if they're our friends. This may be the only witness that they might have to God's love for them, and it will be a formidable argument against the lies of the enemy. And I love this Proverbs 25, verse 15. Patience can persuade a prince, and soft speech can break bones. Even the most hardened heart, soft speech can break into that. And
1: Is that the soft answer turneth away wrath? Or is that just similar to that one?
0: Well, yeah, right. It's very similar. But patience can persuade a prince, and soft speech can break bones, okay?
1: Where are you reading that from?
0: This is Proverbs 25, verse 15. You see, gentle arguments will turn even the most stubborn minds around. And I think the whole point of this passage is we are to remember that we're God's ambassadors here on earth, and that we must treat others, even if they're opposing us and saying nasty things about us and persecuting, we still must treat them with dignity and respect. And
1: And I'll tell you something else. As I get older, people like power. Well, the one thing is, when you give in emotionally to someone who offends you, it's really powerful. I'm finding out late in life that if somebody offends you and you sit there and you don't return retort for retort or nasty word for nasty word, suddenly you have the power to place them first and say, I'm not going to be pulled into this. I'm not going to respond with anger with anger. And it's very
0: effective. Very effective.
1: Yeah.
0: It really is.
1: It's cool.
0: So Jesus finishes up this passage with this final verse, verse 48. Therefore, you are to be perfect as your heavenly Father is perfect. Now, when you hear that, what do you think that Jesus is saying? That we have to be perfect? Not make any mistakes? Well, when we read 1 John chapter 1, John says, if we think we have not sinning, we're crazy, because of course we are, and when we sin, we have someone we can go to who will forgive us of that. So I don't think, fortunately, when I delve into my dictionaries, this word can mean perfect without error. The Greek word is the word teleos. It means finished, that which has reached its end, complete, full, wanting in nothing, mature in one's behavior. Okay?
1: Specifically, you're a dad, Mike Bagby. You have four children. They're part of your missionary team down south and here in the U.S. And you're called Poppy. I love that term, by the way. And how did you come to terms with that, as opposed to, in other words, you have loving relationship with your children from the little bit I've seen. I really don't know your personal life that well, but it seems like there's a thing there. And I'm sure that at some point you had to come to terms with either being the bitter father or a very legalistic father, or show, forgiveness and kindness and give your laws in a loving manner.
0: Well, here's the reality, Red, is I have a wife that's very sensitive to another person's emotions and their spirit.
1: Yeah.
0: And many times in our parenting, Laura would say to me after a discussion that I would have with my children, She would say, you know, I saw them wilting a little bit when you were saying the things to them and the manner in which you did. And if you want to really communicate to their hearts, I would encourage you to consider your words and the manner in which you present them.
1: Your wife said this?
0: Oh, yeah, of course.
1: What a wise woman. Isn't that great?
0: Well, I mean, I spent 10 years in the military. I'm used to receiving orders and barking out orders, you know?
1: Yeah.
0: And sometimes that works, but sometimes it doesn't.
1: And also, you are a fighter pilot, and you want your pilot to be very, the word I use is your penal. I mean, you don't want him missing a button.
0: Right. The word most often used for sin in the Greek New Testament is the word harmartia. Actually, 70% of the time you see the word sin, it's this word harmartia. It's actually like an archery term. It means missing the mark. And I often miss the mark. And now my children are all adults. And so when they see me missing the mark in a conversation, an attitude, they have enough equity in our relationship to say to me, Poppy, you ought to think about what you just said.
2: Tune in again tomorrow at 3 a.m., 7 a.m., or 3 p.m. for New Day with Rhett Palmer.
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Baruch Hashem Adonai, blessed is the name of the Lord. This is Cynthia West with For Such a Time as This. To America and Israel and the United Kingdom, the Lord bless you and keep you. The Lord make his face shine upon you and be gracious to you. The Lord turn his face toward you and give you peace. For the eagle soars in his rightful place, and the lion roars from Israel, and the lion heart of England walks on solid ground. That's a declaration. And we must remember that the Lord will fulfill his plans. Psalm 33, verse 6. By the word of the Lord were the heavens made, and all their host by the breath of his mouth. He gathers the waters of the sea together as in a wineskin. He puts the deeps in storehouses. Let all the earth fear and worship the Lord. Let all the inhabitants of the world stand in awe of him. For he spoke and it was done. He commanded and it stood fast. The Lord nullifies the counsel of the nations. He makes the thoughts and plans of the people ineffective. The counsel of the Lord stands forever, and thoughts and plans of his heart through all generations. Blessed, fortunate, prosperous, and favored by God is the nation whose God is the Lord. So I am thankful that America has, and Israel has, and the United Kingdom has a covenant with Almighty God, Elohim. Amen. And if you would like Jesus to come into your heart and life and be your Lord and Savior, ask with me now. Holy Spirit, please show me Jesus and let Jesus be seen in me. Now, Holy Spirit will do the rest. I pray God's divine protection and guidance over President Donald J. Trump and his cabinet and his advisors and everyone and everything pertaining to them. And if you would like to join me and our ministry for prayer, worship, and the word, come to 1006 West Midway Road, Fort Pierce, Florida 34982 at 7 p.m. every second and fourth Wednesday of the month, and allow Holy Spirit to move in your life. I look forward to seeing you there. El Shaddai, Almighty God, wants us to be able to distinguish between what is right and from what is wrong. Let God arise and his enemies be scattered. Hallelujah. Now let me remind you, let us look to our future. Revelation chapter 21. Then I saw a new heaven and a new earth, for the first heaven and the first earth had passed away, vanished, and there is no longer any sea. And I saw the holy city, New Jerusalem, coming down out of heaven from God, arrayed like a bride, adorned for her husband. And then I heard a loud voice from the throne saying, see, the tabernacle of God.

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1: This is the Phyllis Schlafly Report, presenting a daily conservative pro-family perspective since 1983 and continuing the legacy of Phyllis Schlafly. 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
2: Many colleges and universities have been called elite for so long that almost nobody stops to ask whether the word still applies. It is time to stop. A growing body of evidence, from professors at these institutions to surveys by the New York Times, reveals that a significant growing number of students arriving at America's most prestigious universities cannot do something long considered a basic prerequisite for higher education. They cannot read a full book. Now, this is not a matter of willingness. According to professors who have taught Great Books courses at Columbia for decades, students arrive bewildered that they must finish multiple books in a semester. It's not that they don't want to read. It's that they've never been asked to. Middle and high schools have spent years assigning short excerpts instead of complete texts, catering to shortened attention spans rather than building the sustained focus that serious reading requires. The result? Students who arrive at Ivy League institutions dependent on whoever chose the excerpt to tell them what the author meant. They have been trained to be intellectually passive. Now, add artificial intelligence to the picture. As we reported last week, Brown economics students averaged a 96 on a take-home midterm and crashed to a 48 when the professor moved the final into the classroom. The same pattern repeats itself across disciplines at institutions that charge $60,000, $70,000, $80,000 a year to produce graduates who cannot demonstrate mastery without a machine doing it for them. Underneath it all sits the DEI agenda that has reshaped admissions and academic culture at these schools for decades. When institutions prioritize representation over demonstrated ability, students admitted under loosened standards arrive underprepared. They turn to AI to survive courses they lack the foundation to engage with, and institutions look the other way because the alternative is admitting the policy has failed. Here is what the word elite is supposed to mean: a group superior in ability to the rest. By any honest measure, that description no longer fits these schools. What they have is prestige, a brand name built on a century of genuine excellence, now being hollowed out from the inside. Well, the solution starts where it always has. Assign whole books. Expect students to read them. And stop calling institutions elite that have decided excellence is optional. Stay informed and engaged at phyllisschlafly.com. And join us again for the Phyllis Schlafly Report.
3: 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We're not going to go to the internet and say 10 verses on and study that. We're going to dig until we...

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0: Welcome to Torah Life Ministries, teaching about the instruction of our Creator and putting His Word into action, from suffering well to living a blessed life, looking forward to the hope and future that awaits true believers of the faith. Welcome to the show and your host, Paul Neeson.
1: Hello, everybody. Thank you for listening to this important message. If you follow this ministry and you've heard my teachings before, you know I am really passionate about health and taking care of the temple that our Creator gave us called our body. And I study and I teach about health, and I have a passion for helping people who are sick get well again. And I try to do that in a way that is most in line with the word of our Creator. And I suffered myself from a physical disease, and I was able to come to the understanding that the body is created in a way where our Creator created it to heal itself when we don't get in the way. There's much in the scriptures that talk about food and disease and healing. But today we're going to look at what the Bible says about food, but not necessarily from a nutrition standpoint, at least from a physical nutrition standpoint. We're going to look what the Bible says from a spiritual nutrition standpoint. You know, there's a scripture in the Bible that's become so important and stood out to me a long time ago, and that was Job 23:12. In Job 23:12, it says, "Neither have I gone back from the commandment of his lips. I have esteemed the words of his mouth more than my necessary food." I have esteemed the words of his mouth more than my necessary food. And I think what is so powerful there is that word necessary. Without that word necessary in that scripture, it's not a significant scripture. If the verse said, "I esteem the words of his mouth more than my food," fine. You like to eat, but I esteem his words even more than I enjoy eating. But the word necessary means something different, because the difference between food and necessary food means without food, I'm missing a pleasure. But without necessary food, I die. Food is the sustenance of life. So what Job is saying in essence is, I esteem his words more than my life. And that's powerful. He esteemed the words more than his life. Think about what that means. Food is necessary for physical life. We naturally make time to eat. Hunger gets our attention. We schedule our whole lives around what we eat. Yet Job is saying, more important, the most important thing, more important than my hunger and my life is the word of our Creator. And what I'm here to tell you is we need to give more value to the words of our Creator. And in old times past, people done this. You know, to get the language or the Bible in our language today wasn't a task of unpassionate men. There were men that put their lives on the line to translate the words of our Creator in the language that we can read it. Literally put their lives on the line. There were men that were burned at the stake for you to be able to read these important words that are so powerful. And I believe that there's a lack of passion for the word of our Creator today. And it's an important thing, because everything comes down to, yes, what Yeshua did for us on the cross, but it's recorded. It's recorded. And for us to just put that recording to the side, the recording of the history of the Creator and his great doings and his great instructions, to put that on the side and make other things more important in our life, it's just something we need to get back to. The passion of Job. Do you know what esteem means? Let's look carefully at the language that Job used. I have esteemed the words of his mouth. Now his mouth, the words of his mouth. So before we get into esteemed, you know, our Creator spoke everything into existence. He spoke and it happened. The words of his mouth, the most powerful thing in the universe ever in the history of man. He spoke and it happened. So when Job says, I have esteemed, it was the words of his mouth. So Job was looking at scripture as the words breathed out by our Creator, not just some letters on a page. To esteem something is to value it very highly. Job valued it with his life. What value do you place upon God's word in your life? Psalms 119 verse 72 says, the law of the mouth is better unto me than thousands of gold and silver. Notice the similarity. Job said, Yahweh's word is better than my food. And David said, Yahweh's law is better than thousands of gold and silver. Psalms 19 verse 10 says, more to be desired are they than gold, than much fine gold, sweeter also than honey and the honeycomb. Again, the word of our Creator should become something we desire, not merely something we feel obligated to read. There is a difference between I have to read my Bible and I want to hear what my Creator has to say. The same principle was quoted yes again. The same principle was quoted yet again by Yeshua hundreds of years later. He taught essentially the same truth in Matthew 4:4. But he answered, it is written, man shall not live by bread alone, but by every word that proceeds out of Yahweh's mouth. Do you see the connection? In Job 23:12, the words of his mouth, Matthew 4:4, every word that proceeds out of Yahweh's mouth. You see here, physical food sustains the body, but Yahweh's word sustains our spiritual life. And notice when Yeshua said he was fasting, he was physically hungry. In Matthew 4, verse 2-4, he says, when he had fasted for 40 days and 40 nights, he was hungry. And the tempter came and said to him, if you are the Son, command these stones to become food. But look at what Yeshua says. He said, it is written, man shall not live by food alone, but by every word that proceeds out of the mouth of Yahweh. Just like we may have a physical, legitimate physical need, Yeshua had this physical need, yet he demonstrated the obedience that Yahweh comes before satisfying the flesh or even sustaining the flesh. And that was the heart of Job. Yeshua was quoting the Torah in Deuteronomy 8 verses 2-3. It says, you shall remember all the way which Yahweh your Elohim has led you these 40 years in the wilderness, that he might humble you to test you, to know that was in your heart, whether you would keep his commandment or not. He humbled you, allowed you to be hungry, and fed you with manna, which you did not know. Neither did your fathers know, that he might teach you that man does not live by bread alone, but by every word that proceeds out of the mouth of Yahweh. Why did Yahweh allow Israel to experience hunger? Because Yahweh was teaching them a lesson. The ultimate dependence on your the goal is not on physical life and physical food. It doesn't mean food's not important, but the lesson says it means food isn't first. Yahweh should come first. His word should come first. His commandment should come first. That's what we need to understand. We think about our physical life here, but if we're a true believer, we think more important about the future life we have ahead of us. Eternity, where we're going to spend it. We think about that and we realize the spiritual understanding of this is our bodies are important to us now. We need to keep it healthy now. We need to nourish it now. But what it comes down to it is we're going to perish in these bodies and we're going to have new bodies. Having that relationship with our Creator and putting His words more important, making them first before everything, should be the essence of everything we do in our life. The spiritual malnutrition that we suffer from today is really destroying people and their relationship with our Creator. Just think about that. Imagine you only ate once a week, then nothing every other day of the week, and then only once a week. Time to eat again once a week. Physically, we would recognize this as starvation at some point. We're not giving our body what it needs on a daily basis. The things that our Creator created for us that it requires. But then you hear people that say they only go to church once a week. They only read their Bible once a week. They only get in the Word once a week. They're suffocating and starving themselves of the essence of life, and that is the mouth and the words of our Creator. In Jeremiah 15, verse 16, it says, "Your words were found, and I ate them. Your words were to me a joy and rejoicing of my heart, for I am called by your name, Yahweh, God of armies." Jeremiah describes Yahweh's words as something he ate. This isn't a physical Eden. He took Yahweh's words into himself and received them and treasured them and he lived by them. So we need to understand this important principle, but there's another important principle. When we read the word and we feed on the word, we have to truly digest the word, meditating on it, thinking about it. In Joshua 1 verse 8, it says, "The book of the law shall not depart out of your mouth, but you shall meditate on it day and night, that you may observe and do according to all that is written. For then you shall make your way prosperous, and then you shall have good success." Notice the progression. The word, meditation, obedience, and fruit. Our Creator didn't just tell Joshua, read it. He said, meditate therein day and night. So what does meditate mean? To slow down. Think about what the words, pray about them. Try to figure out what he's trying to tell us. What the word is saying to us. What it reveals about his character. And hopefully it can reflect on us, and we can think what needs to change in our lives because of the words we read. Let's go back and look at the purpose of this. Go back to Job 23 verse 12. Notice again the connection that people often overlook. "I haven't gone back from the commandment of his lips," it says. Job connects Yahweh's word with obedience. The purpose of Scripture isn't just merely for information. It's transformation. James 1 verse 22 to 25 says, "But be doers of the word, not only hearers, deluding your own selves. For if anyone is a hearer of the word and not a doer, he is like a man looking at his natural face in a mirror. For he sees himself and goes away and immediately forget what kind of man he was. But he who looks into the perfect law of freedom and continues not being a hearer who forgets, but a doer of the work, this man will be blessed in what he does." You can read scripture every day and still miss the purpose. The question shouldn't be is how much I read today or what did I read today. What the question should be, what am I going to do because of what I read? It's an action thing that needs to take place. What can I do? We need our Creator's word. And there's another reason we desperately need the word. In Psalms 119 verses 9 to 11, it says, how can a young man keep his way pure? By living according to your word. With my whole heart I have sought you. Don't let me wander from your commandments. I have hidden your word in my heart that I might not sin against you. Understand this, Yahweh's word isn't merely just something to keep in our hands and keep us occupied. It must get into our heart, because the temptation of the enemy that's going to come into our lives, we need to have truth inside us to fight that. It's exactly what Yeshua demonstrated in the wilderness when he was tempted by Satan, and Yeshua answered, it is written. Again, he was tempted by Satan. And again, scripture was the answer. The word was already there. It was on his heart. And that's what we do. We must make it our heart. We should hunger for our Creator and his word. That's what we should get a desire from. Just like Job saying, I esteem his words more than my necessary food. Physical hunger is powerful. Scripture used that as a picture to describe spiritual desire. Psalms 42 verses 1 and 2 says, as the deer pants for the water brooks, so my soul pants after you, God. My soul thirsts for God, for the living God. We shall come and appear before God. Now ask yourself, do I thirst for our Creator like that? Yeshua said in Matthew 5 verse 6, blessed are those who hunger and thirst after righteousness, for they shall be filled. Now notice, Yeshua doesn't say blessed are those who casually prefer righteousness. He says hunger, thirst. There should be a spiritual appetite within us to show us where this lies in our heart. So there's so many connections in the scripture between food and nutrition and health. So many things talk about the fruit and the food and rotten food and good food, but it comes down to the spiritual food. It comes down to our heart and where our heart is. Where is the place in our life of the word of our Creator? There's another remarkable statement from Yeshua in John 4, verses 31 to 34. It says, in the meanwhile, the disciples urged him, saying, Rabbi, eat. But he said to them, I have food to eat you don't know about. The disciples therefore said to one another, has anyone brought him something to eat? And Yeshua said, my food is to do the will of him who sent me, to accomplish his work. Again, we see food used as the picture. Yeshua's satisfaction wasn't merely what can I eat, it was what does my Father want me to do? That should challenge you. That should challenge you. Think about what we're feeding our minds with every day. The news, the media, the internet and social media. The conversations we have, entertainment, listening to podcasts and videos. With all of that, how much scripture are you putting in your lives every single day? This is why I do my morning prayers daily on for all of us to hear, because I know I am reading a scripture every single day to start my day. No matter what happens, I know I've gotten that in. How much time are we putting with all this other stuff into scripture? Psalms 1 verses 1 to 3 says, blessed is the man who doesn't walk in the counsel of the wicked, nor stand in the paths of sinners, nor sit in the seat of scoffers. But his delight is in Yahweh's law. On his law he meditates day and night. He will be like a tree planted in the streams of water that produces fruit in season, whose leaf also does not wither. Whatever he does, he shall prosper. Whatever he does, you shall prosper, because you're focusing on the words of our wonderful Creator. What you continually feed your mind will influence the person you become. It will form your heart. Blessed is the man who delights in Yahweh's truth, and he meditates on it day and night. We must make our Creator's word our daily food. We must. It is not an option. We must do it. Psalms 119 verses 103 to 105 says, "How sweet are your promises to my taste, more than honey to my mouth. Though your precepts I get understanding, therefore I hate every false way. Your word is a lamp to my feet and a light for my path." We need to have our Creator's word, and we need his direction. Because without light, we're walking in the darkness, and his word is our light. We can easily be influenced and allow our feelings and our friends and social media and everything transform our desires and our life and the way we think. But that's the wrong vision we have. We need to let the word become our light. Let the word lighten our path. That's what we need to do. We think about what Job said at the beginning of this teaching. More than my necessary food. Job 23 verse 12, "I haven't gone back from the commandments of his lips. I treasured the word of his mouth more than my necessary food." How many of you listening can honestly say that? We're not talking about saying, "I own a Bible," or "I believe in the Bible," or "I even read the Bible." But do you treasure Yahweh's word more than your life? More than the food that sustains life? We have no problem going down to a restaurant and spending a lot of money on food, even if we don't have a lot of money. We think about food all day long. Some people, before they finish their first meal, they're thinking of their next meal. We worship food. We make food the most important idol in our lives. We need to stop doing that and make our Creator's word more important than our food. Do you treasure Yahweh's word more than your food? Imagine beginning every day with this attitude. Before I hear what the world has to say, I want to hear what Yahweh has to say. Before I go on social media or turn on the news to get an update what's going on in this world. Before I watch any entertainment. Before I fill my mind with all these opinions of others. I want to feed myself with the words. The words that our Creator has given me. Psalms 119 verse 97 says, "How I love your law. It is my meditation all day." All day. So let's try something this week different. For the next 7 days, treat Scripture as necessary food. Make it your breakfast. First thing in the day. When you wake up, don't just read a few chapters. Read it until something speaks to you. And then stop and meditate and pray about that. Thinking, what is this requiring of me? How's this changing me? And most importantly, obey the answer. Job didn't just say, "I heard the word of his mouth." He said, "I esteem the word of his mouth." And Yeshua confirmed the same truth in Matthew 4, verse 4. But he answered, "It is written, man shall not live on bread alone, but by every word that proceeds out of the mouth of our wonderful Creator." I can't explain to you how I'm so sure your life would change for the better if you spent more time in the Word. And it's not about the amount of scripture you read. It's about the consistency in reading it. And getting to a place where you're alone and to think about it. These are not just words on a piece of paper and letters on paper. These are the words that our Creator spoke. That our Creator spoke. A record, a recording. We need to treasure it. Treasure it. How many of you value the book, the Bible that you have? Many people, it's just collecting dust in the house. Well, they open it one day a week. Open it every day and use it. It's a light in the darkness. And this world we know is filled with so much darkness. Use the light that you've been given. And use the examples that the scripture gives us. Yes, Job is powerful. Yes, we could look at Psalms 119 and everything David said is powerful. But our Creator himself, Yahshua, our wonderful Messiah, is the one, when he was tempted by the enemy, used the word, scripture. So that temptation didn't get to him. The enemy is continuously trying to tempt us. And the word, esteeming the word, not just reading the word, but believing in the word and obeying the word, is going to keep us safe, healthy. That's what we need, the passion for that. I pray that we can all value our Creator's word more than we have been. Hallelujah. Brothers and sisters, have a blessed day. May our Creator be with you this day and always. Shalom, shalom. Join us on my YouTube channel, Torah Life Ministries. 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

The Lord is my shepherd, I shall not want. 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He leads me beside the still waters. 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

0: Welcome to 15 Minutes in the Word with New York Times bestselling author Joyce Meyer. On today's program, Joyce will be teaching from her series, Winning Life's Battles. Our fight is not against people or circumstances. It's actually against the devil, who is real. But we will overcome if we choose to do things God's way. Love always wins. We overcome evil with good. Now, here's Joyce with today's teaching.
1: This weekend, I'm going to be doing a seminar on how to fight the devil, how to defeat the devil, how to win the battles that the enemy brings against you. I'm calling it Armed and Dangerous, because that's you. We are in a war, but we should not ever be so foolish as to think that God did not leave us equipped. You never have to be afraid of the devil. You never have to be afraid of anything that he tries to do to you, because really and truly, we are more than conquerors. Right in the midst of whatever you're going through right now, you don't have to feel like you're the tail end of anything, because the Bible says you're the head and not the tail, above and not beneath. You say, well, it sure doesn't feel like it. Well, we can't go by how we feel. We have to stand firm on the Word of God and say, the Bible says that even in the midst of my battles, that I am more than a conqueror through Him who loves me. In the midst of your battles, do not ever forget that God loves you deeply, tremendously, and that He has a very good plan for your life. Now, there's some people in here tonight, you need to take this and you need to swallow it down. Don't just let it fly over your head. You've got some issues going on, you've been hurt, you got some problems, you're facing some things, and you kind of got, you know. Maybe you came here tonight hoping that I could cheer you up, and I believe that I can, but I believe that I can do more than that. I believe that I can equip you and get you to the point through the Word of God that you won't always need to be the one who needs to be cheered up, but you can be the one who's cheering somebody else up. The only reason we get so down when we have problems is because we're concerned that we're never going to get rid of them. We're concerned that we're not going to get what we want in life, or that we're going to have to wait a lot longer than we feel like we can wait. We think what somebody did to us is unfair, and it may be, but we must also remember that God is a God of justice, and He will not put up with people hurting His kids if they stand steadfast on His Word. If somebody hurts me and I have a bitter attitude and refuse to forgive them, then I cannot expect God to deliver me. I will not see God's justice in my life if I have that wrong attitude. But if I will, by His grace, do the part that He has asked me to do, God will always bring justice in my life, and He will always bring justice in your life. Listen to me. If somebody has hurt you, God is a God of justice, and He will give you double for your trouble if you will stand on the Word of God. Do you understand me? You got to get that. You're more than a conqueror. Right now, you may feel like you're under everything, but the Bible says, right in the midst of all of these things, not when they're over, but in the midst of all of these things, and that's the best time to open your mouth and say, I am more than a conqueror through Christ who loves me. Did you hear that, devil? I am more than a conqueror through Christ who loves me. The head and not the tail, above and not beneath, I shall lend to many nations and never have to borrow. Now, if we're going to be successful in defeating the devil, we have to learn how to pay attention to what's going on in our minds. And I think sometimes we don't pay enough attention to a lot of things. I think we just kind of, you know, a lot of stuff just going over our head. And I don't know why I've lost my joy. I don't know why I've lost my peace. Well, do you ever think about what you're thinking about? You know, if you get depressed and discouraged, just think about what you're thinking about. I'm telling you the truth, it's very hard to be unhappy while you're thinking happy thoughts. Amen? Well, I can't help what I think. Yeah, really, you can. I can, you can. The Bible teaches us that the mind is the battlefield. 2 Corinthians 10:4-5, we are in a war. Amen? Many of you received Christ tonight. Welcome to the war. You may think, well, wait a minute, I've already got a war. I don't want to get another one. But the problem is the war you had before, you were fighting on your own. Now you've got a mighty warrior on your side. A host of angels. The King of Kings. The Lord of Lords. So yes, you're in a war, but it's going to be a totally different game now. Completely different. 2 Corinthians 10, 4 and 5. The weapons of our warfare are not physical weapons of flesh and blood. So let's just say up front, if they're not natural physical weapons, then they must be spiritual weapons. That means it's not like a gun you pull out of your pocket and shoot the devil. It's a weapon that only operates in the spirit, and that means you don't see it. It's not a weapon you can go to your closet and get, or go to your dresser drawer and get. It's a spiritual weapon. God is a spirit. We are first and foremost a spirit. We have a soul and we live in a body, but we are spirit beings. The devil is a spirit. Angels are spirits. And we have to learn that there are things that we can do that will affect the spiritual realm. The war that we're in is a spiritual war. We do spiritual warfare. And the weapons of our warfare are not physical weapons of flesh and blood. So they are spiritual weapons. They are mighty before God for the overthrow and the destruction of strongholds. A stronghold is an area where the enemy gains ground and digs in. The devil likes to build strongholds in our minds. He likes to occupy areas of our mind. Areas where he lies and he lies and he lies and he lies until he gets us convinced that the lie is the truth. And the thing about a lie that we have to understand is even if it's a lie, if we believe it's the truth, it becomes truth for us. What we believe is extremely important. What do you believe about your past? What do you believe about your future? What do you believe about how God feels about you? What do you believe about who you are in Christ? What do you believe? In these weapons, we refute arguments and theories and reasonings. All those things are things that come against your mind. And every proud and lofty thing that sets itself up against the true knowledge of God. And we lead every thought captive. Every purpose that doesn't agree with God. Every thought that doesn't agree with the Word. We lead it away captive unto the obedience of Jesus Christ, the Messiah. I have a book that's been very popular for about 17 years now called The Battlefield of the Mind. I'm still just absolutely shocked and amazed at how that book sells. Well, it's because we know that we have trouble with our minds and we don't want to have trouble with our minds. And God tells us that we need to learn to get our minds renewed and to think different. So I'm asking you to learn to do your own thinking. Don't just think whatever falls in your head. Don't just think because you have a thought that that's your thought and take ownership of it. But realize if what you're thinking does not agree with what God says, then it is the devil or some demon that works for him. Putting thoughts in your mind, you need to say, get behind me, Satan. Amen. That is not true. And I don't believe you. And I mean, when you say, get behind me, Satan, it needs to be because you expect him to really get behind you. I'm going to read you a little story that I think is cute. A young woman was going shopping and her husband asked her not to buy any more clothes. Because she already had so many hanging in her closet. She promised him that she wouldn't. At the mall, she walked past the store, and in the window there hung a beautiful dress. She just absolutely had to go in and try it on. No harm in trying it on, right? She likes it so well that she felt like she just has to buy it. So she did. When her husband sees the dress bag, he is not a happy man. She said, "Honey, I tried it on. It looks so good. Satan tempted me, and I just had to buy it." And her husband said, "Well, you should have prayed right away. Satan, get thee behind me." She said, "Well, you know, I did that, and he told me the dress looked better from behind than it did from the front." So when you say, "Get thee behind me," don't be playing any games. If you want to get rid of the devil, you got to really want to get rid of the devil. Do you feel like a soldier? The Bible says that we are soldiers in the army of God. Do you act like a soldier? 2 Timothy 2:4, Paul said, "No soldier, when he's in service, gets entangled in civilian life." 2 Timothy chapter 2, verse 4. No soldier, when in service, gets entangled. We're going to capitalize on the word entangled. In the enterprises of civilian life. That means that you're here, you're living a life, you have to deal with certain things, but you don't get entangled in them. You don't get your life so wrapped up in things. You don't get your mind all wrapped up in the things that the world worries about. Because his aim is to satisfy and please the one who enlisted him. We have a job to do for God. Let me just be very honest with you and tell you, if God didn't have something for you to do the moment you got saved, he would have just beamed you up, got you out of here. So God wants your worship. The greatest respect that we can give God is to worship him with our whole heart. I will just mention this to you, not trying to chastise anybody, but always do your best when you go to church to get there in plenty of time to be there for the worship. I just don't think it's good when people think that that's not an unimportant part. That's not an important part, and they just want to get there for the sermon, or it's okay to get there late. And I guess, you know, I can say I'm not trying to chastise you, but maybe I am. I don't know. You know, I can get by with some stuff that sometimes your pastors can't get by with, because I'll be gone by Saturday and you'll love me again by Monday morning. So, you know. But see, that's something we do for God. We come to worship him. We come to respect him by worshiping him. And that's a wonderful thing for us to do, to worship God.
0: Thanks for listening to today's message. God is on our side no matter what. He wants to help us with everything because we're his kids and he loves us. But the devil tries hard to keep us from knowing our true identity as children of God, because he doesn't want us to know the power and authority we have over him. It's time we know who we are and whose we are and pick up the weapons God gave us to fight.
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0: Welcome to On to Perfection, the radio ministry of Resurrection Life Family Worship Center. We are delighted that you joined us for today's broadcast. Our prayer is for the Word of God to transform you into the image of our Lord and Savior, Jesus Christ, while simultaneously causing you to triumph everywhere the soles of your feet shall tread. Now let's get into the Word with Apostle Trevor Banks.
1: But we're going to continue this morning in our study on Goshen and the significance of Goshen. We've taken a look at it from a number of different angles, but there's so much to learn and to establish as it pertains to what I've entitled the Goshen Principle. The Goshen Principle. This is applicable in all facets of your life. On a daily basis, as well as an eternal basis. Because we've looked at, and again, it's not to frighten anyone, but God is going to deal with empire. Amen. The empires of the world, the systems that we have known, the monetary systems, the economic systems, the political systems of this world, God's going to deal with them as he dealt with Egypt. Amen? Amen? Give me a loud amen.
2: Amen.
1: All right, that's what I want to hear. God's going to deal with the systems. And this is why it's important now that we begin to understand. And we can discern between our source being that of God versus our source being let me say it this way, a bank balance.
2: Amen.
1: Now, it ain't under glory if your bank balance is zero. I'm not romanticizing poverty. No, it's not, money's not evil. It's the love of it. It's the hoarding of it. It's when it's what drives you. It's when you'll do anything for it. That's evil. The love of it is evil. But there's coming a time like in Egypt, and we read it this last study we did, where money will fail.
2: Amen.
1: And if all your hope and all your connection, all your dream, all your vision is tied up in a balance, many will be like during the Great Depression, millionaires that lost everything. Everything they had was in that. So they had nothing left, jumping out of windows, committing suicide. Reader, you can Google that and find it. Billionaires, people that, they did all kind of, people lost their mind over money because their whole life was tied up in it. Their identity was in it. This is why God has taken you and I and his church, his covenant people, through a wilderness. To free you, to untrain you from an Egyptian system. If you were at Wednesday, you heard me say this, I'll say it again, but what God has done, see, many have allowed the devil to condemn them because maybe your neighbor or someone you know that's not even walking in the integrity that you walk in, but somehow their bank account just skyrocketed. They drive the new car every 2 years. They go on the long trips all the time. And here you're faithful to God, and you struggle. And so you allow the devil, you see, because why? You're basing identity on possession. God's got to free you from that. Now don't get me wrong. Nothing wrong with possession, but a man's life does not consist in the things that he possesses.
2: Amen.
1: Amen. An acid test of this is you get something brand new. And before you even open it, God said, give it to that person. First thing is, the devil is a lie. I just bought this and it cost me a lot of money too. As I was doing research on this study, I remember the Sunday morning, someone came up on this side of the pulpit, And you know how people come and they're talking, and they did it very discreetly. They put a wad of money in my hand. And I just looked at the outward, the bill on the out. I said, the Lord is good. Jesus. Someone came up on this side. And Lord said, give it to them. My mind went to racing. Wait, the devil is a lie. This is too quick. No, God gave that to me. But you know how when you know it's the Lord and you try to shake it off and it don't shake. So I very discreetly took it out and I looked at it one more time. I said, Lord said to give this to you. You see, he will allow us to be tested. When you have a hoarding spirit, God punishes that. Now, if I'd have kept that money, God would have allowed something to break down. And it would have cost exactly what that was. Something like that. You know, God is, he's slick like that. he lets you know. Huh? But when he can get it through you, he can get more to you. Amen. And God is not stingy. God doesn't believe in keeping you poor to keep you humble. That's not humble. That's poor. Amen. That's not God's way. So we have to unlearn, be untrained from the systems of Egypt. As the Israelites were, they had to be untrained. Because all they knew was an Egyptian slave system where they knew, well, I got, you know, three squares. You know, how they say in prison, three meals a day, three hots in the cot. You been to jail.
3: He's a military man.
1: So they had to be untrained. So initially when they came out, after God dealt with all the gods of Egypt, and understand, all the plagues were about the war between the gods. You go back and look at all the, like the Nile, and all these things represented what Egypt worshipped. And God struck every one of them. Let him know, And then simultaneously, he hardened Pharaoh's heart. Understand, you got to understand this. Sometimes, you know, you're going through, and you see God battling, but the one that's your enemy, their heart gets hardened even more. They get like more vicious or more cruel or more mean. Understand, if their heart got hard, it's God allowing their heart to get harder. Amen. Don't ever resign or think that you've been defeated. No, you must persevere. Amen. Tell somebody, I cannot be defeated. And I ain't going to quit. That's that bulldog mentality that will get you through. So many quit before the time. Because they don't feel anything. God didn't say you would necessarily feel something. Do you believe? Yes. Stop allowing feelings to lead you. Feelings will follow you. Yes. Amen. You won't always feel like it. It won't always look like it. Amen. Sometimes there'll be warfare going on in your mind. But what do you believe? What have you decreed? What does the word say? And this is God shaping and fashioning a vessel. I'll say it this way. This is the making of a prince. Joseph had the coat of many colors. And didn't even get to wear it. His brothers took it. You know the story. Threw him in the pit. Sold him. Joseph had zero assets. But he had a dream. That everybody's going to bow down and worship him. with zero in the bank. And then they took his coat, took his identity, sold him into slavery, 13 years, serving others wearing borrowed stuff. And then finally, when the time came, after God did in him what he needed to do, in one day, tell somebody right now, I prophesy to you, there's some stuff that's going to happen faster than you can blink an eye. Yes, the favor of God. Some stuff is going to happen so fast, it's going to... When Israel came out of Egypt, they came out with silver and gold. Scripture calls it a high hand. They came out with a high hand. The Egyptians were glad to get rid of them and glad to give them everything. And they did. They took everything. They spoiled Egypt. But see, that gold and silver was for ultimately God's plan for them to build the tabernacle. But when they got out and the leader went up in the mountain, you know, when the cat's away, the mice will play. Those are believers and members. Cat's away, the mice will play. Aaron and them came down, and Aaron was influenced to create a golden calf, right? They threw all the gold and silver in there that was for the tabernacle. To make a golden calf, get some immediate comfort. They thought Moses was dead. So I made a statement Wednesday that sometimes the reason God hasn't blessed you or there's a delay is because God is not going to prosper the wrong version of you. You're called, you're his, but he knows if he bless you, you're going to just make a golden calf. The Lord knows if I get, no, he knows. That's why. Sometimes that's why the delay. Yes. And he's not mad at you, he just knows you.
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4: When you and I are worshiping God and our life is Christ-centered and God, listen, when He is overflowing in your life and mine by our conversation, our conduct, by our love and devotion to Him, you can't hide one of God's children. 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
5: 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Welcome to In Touch, the teaching ministry of Dr. Charles Stanley. Today, we continue Dr. Stanley's series to help us realize the importance of participating in the praising of God with other believers. Stay with us to refine your understanding of the church worshiping.
4: Would you turn, please, to Acts chapter 2, and we're continuing our series on the church and the title of this message, The Church Worshiping. And if you'll recall in chapter 2 that Peter has preached his famous sermon at Pentecost, and their response was, "Men and brethren, what shall we do?" And, of course, 3,000 people or more were saved. Lives were being changed. They were worshiping in the temple and also in the homes. And if you'll notice, beginning in this 46th verse, he tells us in verse 46 what was happening as they were worshiping together. They were breaking bread together. They were selling the things that they had. And they were having all things in common. And he says in verse 46, "And day by day," that is day after day, "continually, with one mind in the temple and breaking bread from house to house, they were taking their meals together with gladness and sincerity of heart, praising God and having favor with all the people. And the Lord was adding to their number day by day those who were being saved." Now, the first function of the church is worship. That is a priority over evangelism and a priority over missions. Worship is the first function. Now, God wants His people worshiping together. He says, "Forsake not the assembling of yourselves together." And when you come together, He says, you are to encourage one another. What I want us to look at today, I want us to look at three facets of worship in the body of Christ, in the church. And in this chapter here, in verse 46 and 47, here they are. First of all, the activity of worship in the church. And I believe, according to the Scriptures, there are two activities that are involved in true worship. That is, true worship is going to involve two activities on our part. And the first activity is, there is going to be praise of God with our lips. If we really and truly are worshiping Him, we're going to praise Him with our lips. All through the Old Testament, He says, "Let the redeemed of the Lord say so." He says, "Come, let us bow down and worship Him." Psalm after psalm, speaking of praising Him. So we praise Him with our